charmingly sweet you sing. Oh, let us be merry, too long have we tarried, but what shall we do for a ring?

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Now through July 31st, clean shrink wrap can be dropped off at participating transfer stations across the Cape. It's all part of a regional effort led by Barnstable County's Cape Cod Cooperative Extension and the Wood Hole Oceanographic Institute to keep plastic out of our landfills and protect local waters. Last year, Cape Cod recycled more than 60 tons of shrink wrap, material that would otherwise be thrown away. Please remove straps, vents, and zippers before you drop it off. 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You have to bring it to a designated transfer station. 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Well, well, well. Well, you may be wondering what the through line is to the music you've heard. Well, we started out, well, it's all ukulele. It's Mary's Ukulele Show, coming on 20 years, thanks to WOMR, and we just hear ukulele music. Music with a ukulele in it. Somewhere. I keep my ears open for you. We started out from Britain's Penguin Cafe Orchestra. That was a cover of Walk, Don't Run. Then we had from The Wiggles, from their CD Ukulele Baby, When I Strum My Ukulele, and Ain't That the Truth. Then from Heidi Swedberg and the Suki Jump Band, from their album My Cup of Tea, that was The Owl and the Pussycat. The lyrics you may recognize from an Edward Lear poem. He had a book of nonsense poems, and I think that was well in there. Afterward, we had a song about traveling. It's the season to travel. That was Craig Robertson from Ukulele Sketchbook. That was Two Moon Sky. And then we had sort of a little riffy-diffy thing from the Ukulele Dub Society from their album Ukulism, and that was Uke Dubbing. And I don't know if you noticed, but in the Walk Don't Run bit, there was this part where the conductor must have said, play what you want. And that's always a favorite of mine, when people just play what they want and record it, see what the mix sounds like. I think George Martin did that on the Beatles. You would know better than I. And then we had the great John Cavanaugh, a composition by Ludwig van Beethoven from his CD from John Cavanaugh's Parlor Music, and that was Sonatine in D Minor. And what the hell? Let's have Sonatine in D Major.

Maybe you think I'm talking about physical love. Well, I'm not. Not just physical love. There's other kinds of love. Like love of justice. Love of legal procedure. Love of lending a hand to someone who really needs you. Love of your fellow man. Those kinds of love are what I'm talking about. And physical love ain't so bad either.

Well, that was mollifying, soft, cozy, curled up under flannel sheets on a cold night, even though the daffodils have well announced the arrival of the hot nights. We started out with the great John Cavanagh, Sonatina in D major by Ludwig van Beethoven from Parlor Music, Ragtime and Classical Duets for Ukulele and Guitar. Then we had, let me see. Yes, then we had from Chicago, that was Jerry Orbach stripping down to his skivvies in All I Care About Is Love, a live performance with the audience. Do you believe him? And then we had from Simon Scardanelli, which I got to thank Cousin Jim for. He introduced me to that musician, and that was Here We Go Again. How Long Does the Heartbreak Last? And then a similar vein, but a completely different world, that was Boy with Uke, all one word, from his album Lucid Dreams, and that's Baby Doll. Then The Very Thought of You, a lovely instrumental by a man who's known as Ota San, Herb Ota, and that was A Night of Ukulele Jazz live at McCabe's. Then from the late Rebecca Kilgore, what a lovely voice, that was Becky and Lyle, Bossa Style, What the World Needs Now. And then we had, oh, me. When I Grow Too Old to Dream. And that's from a CD called The Sleepy Ukulele, recorded in the quiet East End of Provincetown, Massachusetts. And then we had something called The Dolphin is Zambraco. That's the translation that the Google Translate gives us. That is from Roccolele, and that is Rocco performing. If you are curious, you have cued your ears into the ukulele vortex of Mary's Ukulele Show on WOMR. Next, a cover from a Guns N' Roses song. This is U3 from their album In Waves, Sweet Child of Mine.

Well, that always brings some dancing into the room, doesn't it? Often, I do. Dancing Here for You. That was from the movie Rio 2. And that was Janelle Monáe, Anne Hathaway, Jesse Eisenberg, Jamie Foxx, and Carly Noce Brown singing What is Love? And for the keen among you, yes, there was a cavaquina in there. And before that, we had The Jack Lords from Hawaii, from their album The Jack Lords, and that was Wednesday's Dead. And before that, we had U3, and they did a cover of Guns N' Roses, which really took off in the middle there. And that is U3. That's a ukulele trio with Cynthia Lynn, was such a lovely voice, Abe Lagrimas Jr., and Ukulele. And it brings together three heavy hitters of the uke world in a musical collaboration spanning the Pacific Ocean. Yes, that's what it says. And look at that. Our wistful, our wonderful moment of ukulele hours. Our wonderful hour of ukulele moments is just about at a close. So I hope wherever you are, you've had some good food today, and I hope you get to curl up in a cozy place tonight. Good night.

happy contrails to you until we text again. Happy contrails to you. Keep posting until then. Who cares about the cloud when we're together? Just sing a song and bring the sunny weather. Happy contrails.

Hi, this is Fred. I recorded this show a few nights ago before we found out that the great Sonny Rollins had died. And I just wanted to let you know that we will try to put together a really lovely tribute to Sonny Rollins in a couple weeks for my June 10th show. Until then, sit back and enjoy this Miles Centennial celebration. Good evening. This is WOMR 92.1 FM Provincetown and WFMR 91.3 FM Orleans. We are left to the dial in center of your heart. 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This show is called Out There, and tonight we are celebrating a Miles Centennial.

0: And our Miles Centennial celebration has gotten off to a rousing start with a version of So What, recorded in France in 1963. Let's see, that was the quintet with George Coleman on sax, I believe, Herbie Hancock on piano, Tony Williams on drums, and the great Ron Carter on bass. A lot of greats in that band. Of course, Miles Davis on trumpet. We're celebrating 100 years of Miles Davis. He would have been 100 years old yesterday. So that's what tonight's show is. We're going to hear nothing but Miles all night long. Before we do that, I want to hand it over to another DJ here at the station who's going to tell you all about his show that comes on right after this one.
1: My name is Ken Field, and I'm the host of The New Edge. 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

and Ken will be coming on in just a little bit less than 3 hours. Right now, I want to let you know that WOMR receives support from 20 Summers in Provincetown. On Sunday, May 31st, 20 Summers presents an evening of classical music and poetry at the Pilgrim Monument. 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Bach, Aaron Copland, John Cage, William Grant Still, alongside readings by award-winning novelist M.T. Anderson and Julia Glass, sharing selections from writers including Kieran Desai, Frank O'Hara, Langston Hughes, and Provincetown painter Charles Hawthorne. Tickets and more details online at 20summers.org. All right. Well, let's get right back to the Miles Davis. We're going to hear a track called Black Comedy from the album Miles in the Sky.

0: That was Black Comedy from the album Miles in the Sky from Miles Davis. We're celebrating what would have been Miles Davis's 100th birthday. It would have been yesterday. And I should let you know that my name is DJ Fred. This show's called Out There. It's 3 hours of jazz, avant-garde, a little experimental stuff too. And we come to you the second and fourth Wednesday of every month right here on WOMR in this 9 p.m. to midnight time slot. Coming up at midnight, it's Ken Field and his show, The New Edge. But right now, it's time to hear from Billy Henry because it's time for Stardate.
1: Stardate, May 27th. The star Vega is a bit of a puzzler. Over the years, astronomers reported evidence of several planets orbiting the bright star. But none of the planets has been confirmed. And observations by two space telescopes revealed nothing, but they left open the possibility of planets. Vega is low in the east-northeast at nightfall and soars high overhead later on. It's about 25 light years away. It's a bit bigger, brighter, and heavier than the Sun. And it's younger, just 10% the Sun's age. A disk of dust encircles Vega. It's tens of billions of miles wide. Hubble Space Telescope recently found a halo of tiny dust grains that extends tens of billions of miles beyond the disk. Hubble and James Webb Space Telescope took a good look at the system. They showed that the disk is quite smooth. It's probably renewed by comets and asteroids. They shed material as they orbit the star, and even more when they slam together. The smoothness of the disk means there are no giant planets orbiting within it. If there were, they would clear out wide gaps. There is one gap, but it's not completely open. So a planet several times the mass of Earth could orbit in that zone, partially clearing it out. And there could be smaller planets elsewhere in the system, especially close to Vega. But so far, there are no confirmed planets, leaving Vega to travel through space alone. Today's program was made possible by Mercer Caverns in Calaveras County in California's historic gold country. More information at mercercaverns.net. For the McDonald Observatory, I'm Billy Henry.
2: Hey, sisters and brothers, it's me, the Night Ranger, reaching out and letting you know about my show on WMR from midnight Friday through Saturday morning at 3. I play a wide arc of music, from a keep-the-party-rockin' beat to a cool after-hour sound of rock, fusion, jazz, world, and always the blues. There's reggae and R&B and some post-midnight madness as well. So if you like Jeff Beck and Joe Bonamassa and Frank Zappa and Talk and Moe and Humphreys McGee, and you don't mind mixing that up with Snarky Puppy and Miles and Herbie and Return to Forever and Weather Report and even a little doo-wop, then tune in, turn on, and groove to the late-night flowing Segway mix every week. 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In the meantime, take care of each other, brothers and sisters, and belong well.
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4: It's 3 o'clock in the morning. 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
0: 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Well, let's, I thought I'd play some really electric Miles. This is from a live album from Japan in 1975 called Agartha. We're going to hear the track Prelude.

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We are Left of the Dial, and we sure do hope we're center of your heart, too. 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Welcome to the second hour of tonight's Out There. 3 hours of jazz, avant-garde, a little experimental stuff, too. We come to the second and fourth Wednesday of every month right here on WOMR in this 9 p.m. to midnight time slot. Coming up at midnight, it's Ken Field and his show, The New Edge. Ken will be playing creative instrumental music for you for 2 hours from midnight till 2 a.m., and it's time for John Pollock and the Jazz Train. John will be on the air from 2 to 3:30 in the morning. That was Prelude, the opening

track from the live album Agartha by Miles Davis. It was recorded live in Japan in 1975, I believe. And I don't know when it was released in the States. It may have finally gotten released in the States officially. I don't know. Yeah, a little Electric Miles. We're going to hear a lot of Electric Miles tonight. I'll tell you that. All right, before we get back to Miles Davis, we're playing Miles Davis because it's his centennial. He would have been 100 years old yesterday. We're celebrating Miles Davis. I want to let you know about a couple things. First off, there is a blood drive in Orleans, a Cape Cod Healthcare blood drive tomorrow, May 28th from 9:40 a.m. to 4 p.m. at the Orleans Police Department, 99 Eldridge Parkway in Orleans. And to make an appointment for the drive, you can visit Blood Donor Portal at capecodhealth.org/donorportal. And one other thing to let you know about going on in the community. The Cape Cod Museum of Natural History presents author David Gessner on Sunday, June 7th at 1 p.m., celebrating the 25th anniversary of his landmark book, Return of the Osprey. Gessner will discuss his work and sign copies at a special event held within sight of the museum's own osprey nest on the Brewster Marsh. Return of the Osprey was a New York Times bestseller and hailed by the Boston Globe as a classic of American nature writing. Chronicling the species' dramatic recovery from near extinction, a new anniversary edition featuring a preface by the author and an introduction by Helen McDonald will be available. For more information, visit ccmnh.org. That's Cape Cod Museum Natural History, ccmnh.org. All right, well, I thought we played Prelude, the opening track from Agartha by Miles Davis, a live album recorded in Japan, 1975. That kicked off side one. We're going to hear the second track from side one called Malisha. And it's not quite as long as the last one, but we're going to hear it. It continues the groove.

0: That was Melissa from the album Agartha by Miles Davis, live album recorded in Japan. Came out in Japan in 1975. I think the concert was 1975 as well. We are celebrating Miles Davis, a Miles Centennial, here on WOMR. And this show is called Out There, and I am DJ Fred. We're going to hear, we're going to go back to Miles Davis in just a couple minutes, but we're going to hear from a few other DJs here at the station before we do.
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0: Greetings, warriors and shield maidens. I am DJ Eric the Red, Viking King of the WOMR airwaves. You can hear my Viking horn and feel my Viking thunder every other Tuesday night from 9 p.m. to midnight on The Reminiscence Bump. Join me as we set sail on airwaves of eclectic tunes, spanning all genres of music. Each episode has a theme where we delve into the vast landscapes of recollection, sparked by a single song that resonates with the echoes of our past. So I encourage you to tune in and experience the magic of memory and the power of music.
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All right, now it's time for more Miles Davis. For our Miles Centennial Celebration, we're going to hear the title track from In a Silent Way. I think this is side one of the album. In a Silent Way, and It's About That Time. And I'll see you on the other side.

That was In a Silent Way, and It's About That Time from the album In a Silent Way by Miles Davis. Pretty sure In a Silent Way was composed by Wayne Shorter. Can't remember for sure, but I think that's what I remember. We are celebrating Miles Davis, Miles Centennial here on WOMR. My name is DJ Fred. This show's called Out There. It's 3 hours of jazz, avant-garde, a little experimental stuff too. We come to the second and fourth Wednesday of every month. Let's go right back to Miles Davis. I thought I'd play some more, like, later period Miles. I always liked the album Decoy, so we're going to hear start off this set with the title track from Decoy.

0: That's ESP from the album ESP. That's Agitation. Before that, we heard the theme from the Prestige recording, working with the Miles Davis Quintet. And we heard from sort of the later period Miles from 1983 or 84 album Decoy. We heard the title track. This is WOMR 92.1 FM Provincetown and WFMR 91.3 FM Orleans. We are Left of the Dial, and we sure do hope by now we're center of your heart. 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Welcome to the third and final hour of tonight's Out There. 3 hours of jazz, avant-garde, little experimental stuff too. We come to the second and fourth Wednesday of every month right here in WOMR in this 9 p.m. to midnight time slot. Coming up at midnight, it's Ken Field and his show, The New Edge. Ken will be playing creative instrumental music for you for 2 hours from midnight till 2 a.m., and this time for John Pollock and the Jazz Train. And John's on the air from 2 until 3:30 in the morning. Right now, we're going to hear from another DJ here at the station before we get back to more Miles Davis and the Miles Centennial Celebration.
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1: 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Well, I thought I would now switch to some early miles. So I've got some stuff from the Prestige recordings. We've got the Complete Birth of the Cool. So we're going to get started off with from the Birth of the Cool, Complete Birth of the Cool sessions, we're going to hear start off with Godchild.

From Cooking with the Miles Davis Quintet, we heard Blues by Five. Before that, two tracks from the complete Birth of the Cool sessions. We heard Move, and before that, we got started off with Godchild. A little Miles Davis, Miles Centennial birthday celebration. Miles Davis would have been 100 years old yesterday, so we are celebrating Miles Davis. My name is DJ Fred. This show's called Out There. It's 3 hours of jazz, avant-garde, a little experimental stuff too, and we come to the second and fourth Wednesday of every month right here in WOMR. And let's see. Well, I think we're going to hear some more. This is from Steamin' with the Miles Davis Quintet, and this is a this is Miles' version of the Thelonious Monk composition, Well, You Needn't.

from the album Someday My Prince Will Come. That is called Prancing. P-F-R-A-N-C-I-N-G. Prancing. Before that, from the Miles Davis and Gil Evans, we heard Song of Our Country. That was a beautiful solo. From Cooking with the Miles Davis Quintet, we heard Erigin, which is Nigeria backwards. And we got started off with the Thelonious Monk composition, Well, You Needn't, from the album Steamin' with the Miles Davis Quintet. Hey, my name is DJ Fred. This show's been called Out There. Thank you so very, very much for listening to this Miles Centennial. It's been really fun to program all this for you. I've got one last track to go out on, and it's a live track from the final tour, the Bootleg Series Volume 6. That's from that wonderful series of outtakes and live tracks that the Columbia Records has been putting out. This is with Miles Davis and John Coltrane in the band, their final tour together. This is All Blues, live from Stockholm, Sweden. Good night, everyone. Stay tuned for Ken Field and The New Edge.

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And that was the Compagnie Christiane Vieussens starting us out from the album Noche in Vela. That's a piece called Arc 96. And that's our theme music on this program. The program is The New Edge. My name is Ken Field, and this is program number 998 of The New Edge. Glad you could join us for this couple of hours of creative instrumental music. Today we're going to hear from Joe Lovano, yet another new album on ECM, this with his Paramount Quartet. I'll tell you about that in just a minute. We're going to hear from Kevin Kastning with trumpeter Phil Grenadier, a very nice release on his own Gray Disc label. It's called Invisible Ascent, and we'll hear a particularly nice improvised track on the, from that release. We're going to hear from the Kevin Harris Project, from his release, Vitruvian Echoes. If you are not familiar with the term, maybe look it up in the meantime, Vitruvian. And we'll hear from the Dover Quartet, a release titled Woodland Songs on the Curtis Studio label. We'll hear from the duo Getsana with music by Arvo Part. And we'll hear from the, I think the Portuguese or Spanish, I'll look it up, artist known as Emra Grid, and a release on the Line label called 11 Fins. We'll close out the program with the music from the duo of Evie Philippou and Robert Lucacciu. That's a, I think, a vibes and bass project, if I'm not mistaken. We'll look that up and get that information to you when we get to it. We're going to start with this music from Joe Lovano from a great album on ECM called Paramount Quartet. And this quartet is truly paramount. The quartet consisting of Joe Lovano, of course, on tenor and G, mezzo-soprano, saxophones, and terragato, a clarinet-like instrument. Julian Lage on guitar. Will Calhoun from Living Color on drums. And Asante Santi DiBriano playing bass. We're going to hear three things from that release. We'll hear their rendition of Charlie Hayden's first song, and then we'll hear Lovano's compositions, The Call and Congregation. Some really great work. Joe Lovano is just diving into some very new territory and very interesting territory on each of his latest series of releases on ECM, and I'm loving it. So let's listen to this, Joe Lovano and his Paramount Quartet. It's an ECM release, and this is Charlie Hayden's first song. My name is Ken Field. The program is The New Edge.

three tracks from Joe Lovano's release Paramount Quartet with contributions from Joe Lovano on tenor and G mezzo soprano saxophones. I don't think on those tracks Lovano was playing tarragato. Julian Lage guitar, Asante Santi DiBriano bass, and Will Calhoun drums. And we heard First Song, that's a composition by Charlie Hayden, and we heard The Call and Congregation. And we're going to listen next to music from multi-instrumentalist, instrument inventor, microtonal guitarist Kevin Kastning, in a collaboration with trumpeter Phil Grenadier. And this is an album that came out in back in 2024, July of 2024. It's called Invisible Ascent. And there's a brand new album that's just come out recently with that same duo. We'll get to that in a future program. But this is an album that I received a while ago but hadn't gotten to. We're going to hear one track from that. The Wind Said Especially Now is the name of it, with Kevin Kastning playing 36-string double contra guitar and Phil Grenadier trumpet. And some nice work there. This is a 15-minute track. And after that, we're going to hear work from piano player, composer, educator Kevin Harris. His release with the Kevin Harris Project is called Vitruvian Echoes. And Marcus Vitruvius was a Roman architect in 1 BC and had discussed in some of his writing, writing about architecture had included information about the ideal proportions of the human body, which then Leonardo da Vinci expounded on in his drawing of the quote-unquote Vitruvian man that you might be familiar with. And it says here, Kevin Harris has drawn his inspiration both from Leonardo da Vinci's insights and from the often under-recognized contributions of artists whose work exemplifies originality and human expression. We're going to hear the track Mirrors. It says here that Mirrors was inspired by Frida Kahlo's painting, with which she explored questions of identity, reflecting on, among many themes, the appreciation for her Mexican lineage and for her adoptive North American experience, calling her viewers to question what we see within ourselves. Deep work from Kevin Harris and the Kevin Harris Project, and we're going to hear this piece, Mirrors, and then we're going to take a break and hear another track from that same release. Right now, we're going to listen to Kevin Kastning with Phil Grenadier from the Gray Disc release Invisible Ascent. This is called The Wind Said Especially Now. And my name is Ken Field. The program is The New Edge.

We just heard work from the Kevin Harris Project. The release is Vitruvian Echoes. We heard Mirrors. And I failed to mention the personnel. Of course, Kevin Harris, piano and composition. Bassist was Rufus Reed. And playing drums, Neil Smith. Quite a nice trio there. And before that, from Kevin Kastning and Phil Grenadier from the release Invisible Ascent back in 2024, that was called The Wind Said Especially Now. We're going to listen to another track from that Kevin Harris Project in a minute. My name is Ken Field, and you're listening to The New Edge on WOMR 92.1 Provincetown and WFMR 91.3 Orleans, and streaming at womr.org. 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And as promised, we're going to hear the track Time from the Kevin Harris Project from their release Vitruvian Echoes. And after that, we're going to listen to music from the Dover Quartet, that string quartet, long-standing string quartet described as one of the greatest string quartets of the last 100 years by BBC Music Magazine. That's pretty impressive. The release titled Woodland Songs. It's on the Curtis Studio label. That is the label of the Curtis Institute of Music. And the

of that work, Rattle Songs. Pura Fe is a Tuscarora Tejano singer-songwriter, a founding member of the Native women's a cappella group Ulali. And the names of those movements, Shanuji, Virikuta, and Grandma Easter's Lullaby. After that, we're going to hear music from Duo Gatsana. Duo Gatsana consisting of, I think, siblings, I'm not sure, consisting of Natasha Gatsana, violin, and Rafaela Gatsano, piano. On this release, we're going to hear music, or on this release exists music from Prokofiev and from Alfred Schnittke, but we're going to hear work from the Estonian composer Arvo Part. We're going to hear his well-known composition, Spiegel im Spiegel, performed again by the duo Gatsano on this ECM release, Prokofiev Part Schnittke. We're going to start off with this work from the Kevin Harris Project. This is called Time. My name is Ken Field. The program is The New Edge.

And we just heard the Arvo Pärt composition Spiegel im Spiegel, the performance by Duo Gitsana on an ECM release, Prokofiev Pärt Schnitki. Before that, from the Dover Quartet, from their release Woodland Songs, we heard three movements from the composition by Pura Fay, the composition titled Rattle Songs. And we started off with the Kevin Harris Project from Vitruvian Echoes, with the piece called Time. Now we're going to listen in our final set to music from the Spanish, I think Barcelona-based electronic musician Emra Grid. Emra Grid, whose birth name, I guess, was Sean Pinheiro, or is Sean Pinheiro, the ambient producer known by the alias Emra Grid. This work on the Line label, and it's called 11 Fins. And we're going to hear the title track, 11 Fins, Away Season, and The Vision. And it says here, the piece 11 Fins is built around recordings of a circuit-bent Yamaha Portasound PS400. There you go. And Away Season is composed entirely with a broken Mega FM MK2. Equipment names don't really mean a lot to me, but they might mean something to you. And after that, we're going to hear music from the duo of Vibist, Evie Filippu, and bassist Robert Lukaciu. And this is a release on the BMC label, the Budapest Music Center. It's called Love at Last Sight, and we'll hear a Melody and New Life from this duo. It says here the Vibist won the German Jazz Award for Debut Album of the Year for her sextet, Inevitable. Her name, Evie, so Inevitable. And I guess that's what I'll tell you about that. So we're going to start with this work, this electronic ambient work from Emra Grid from the Line release 11 Fins. This is the title track, 11 Fins. My name is Ken Field. The program is The New Edge.

0: The BMC label is called Love at First Sight, and we heard Melody and New Life. And before that, from a Spain-based electronic musician who goes by the name Emra Grid, from the line release 11 Fins, we heard 11 Fins, Away Season, and The Vision. And I hope you've enjoyed this program. We're at program number 998 of the New Edge. I'm not sure if I mentioned that at the top, but that's the case. We're inching up on the 1,000th program, a bit of a milestone, I guess. And stick with us, and we'll carry you to that point, and at this point, beyond 1,000. Who knew? My name is Ken Field, and you've been listening to The New Edge on WOMR 92.1 Provincetown and WFMR 91.3 Orleans, and streaming at womr.org. 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

Well, greetings and welcome aboard the Jazz Train. I'm your host, John Pollock, and it's time for another one of our musical journeys when we check the calendar and feature music recorded on a particular date. Today, the date in the spotlight is May 26th, and our journey will span 73 years.

beginning in 1926 and ending in 1999, with numerous stops along the way. As always, I've saved you a seat right up front and invite you to join me on another musical adventure. Let's get underway on May 26, 1926, with Bessie Smith.

We started today's first set on May 26, 1926 with Bessie Smith, recording for Columbia in New York. The tune was Careless Blues, written by W.C. Handy. On that, we heard Bessie Smith singing, Louis Armstrong on cornet, Charlie Green on trombone, and Fred Longshaw on piano. We followed with Red Nichols in his Five Pennies from 1931, recording for Brunswick in New York. The tune was Just a Crazy Song, subtitled High, High, High. That written by Chick Smith and Spencer Williams. On that we had chorus long solos by Babe Russin on tenor saxophone and Jimmy Dorsey on clarinet. Also along, Red Nichols, the leader, on trumpet, Glenn Miller on trombone, Jack Russin on piano, Perry Botkin on guitar, Art Miller on bass, and Ray McKinley on drums. Let's move up now to 1937 and join the Coleman-Hawkins duo.

Coleman Hawkins and Freddie Johnson led off the last set on tenor saxophone and piano, respectively, from 1937, recording at Casino Hamdorf in Lauren, Holland, music issued by Decca. We heard an original by Coleman Hawkins entitled Devotion. Again, Coleman Hawkins on tenor sax, Freddie Johnson on piano. We followed with Trixie Smith from 1938, recording in New York for Decca. The tune was Freight Train Blues, credited to Clarence Williams. On that, we heard Trixie Smith singing, along with Charlie Shavers on trumpet, Sidney Bechet on clarinet, Sammy Price on piano, Teddy Bunn on guitar, Richard Fulbright on bass, and O'Neill Spencer on drums. Let's continue now in 1941 with Jack Teagarden and his orchestra.

0: Jack Teagarden and his orchestra led off the last set on May 26, 1941, recording for Decca in Los Angeles. The tune was 100 Years From Today, written by Victor Young, Ned Washington, and Joe Young. That featured Jack Teagarden singing and soloing on trombone. We also heard from Danny Polo on clarinet. After that, Lionel Hampton and his orchestra from 1942, recording for Decca in New York. The tune was Flying Home, credited to Lionel Hampton and Benny Goodman. That featured Illinois Jacquette on tenor saxophone, Lionel Hampton on vibes, and Ernie Royal on trumpet. We close with the Eddie Haywood Trio from 1944 in New York, recording for Signature. The tune was On the Sunny Side of the Street, written by Dorothy Fields and Jimmy McHugh. On that, Johnny Hodges on alto saxophone, Eddie Haywood on piano, and Shelly Mann on drums. You're riding on the jazz train with your host, John Pollock. I'll be right back with some more music and discographical details after this next announcement.
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0: You're riding on the jazz train with your host, John Pollock. We're listening today to music recorded on May 26th in years past, and we have about an hour remaining in today's musical journey. Let's pick things up now in 1949 with J.J. Johnson's Boppers.

J.J. Johnson's Boppers let off the last set on May 26, 1949, in New York, recording for New Jazz. The tune, written by John Lewis, was Élysée. On that, we heard Kenny Dorham on trumpet, J.J. Johnson, the leader, on trombone, Sonny Rollins on tenor saxophone, John Lewis on piano, Leonard Gaskin on bass, and Max Roach on drums. We close the set with the Art Farmer Quintet from 1955, recording for Prestige in Hackensack, New Jersey. We heard a tune written by Gigi Grice called Blue Lights. On that, Art Farmer on trumpet, Gigi Grice on alto saxophone, Freddie Redd on piano, Addison Farmer on bass, and Art Taylor on drums. Let's move up one year to 1956 and join Johnny Wiggs's New Orleans music.

Johnny Wiggs's New Orleans Music was up first in the last set on May 26, 1956, in New Orleans, recording for Good Time Jazz. The tune was Sweet Substitute, written by J. Leroy Morton, performed by Johnny Wiggs on trumpet, Emil Christian on trombone, Raymond Burke on clarinet, Armand Hugg on piano, Doc Souchon on banjo, Sherwood Manjapani on bass, and Santa Pecora on drums. We close the set with a selection from a session co-led by Richie Kamuka and Bill Holman from 1957, recording for Hi-Fi Jazz in Los Angeles. The tune written by Bill Holman was Way Down Under. On that, we heard solos by Richie Kamuka on tenor saxophone and Stan Levy on drums. Let's move up now to 1958 and continue with the Miles Davis Sextet.

0: 58, recording for World Pacific in New York. The tune was Manteca, written by Dizzy Gillespie, Gil Fuller, and John Opozzo. That featured solos by Cannonball Adderley on alto saxophone, Paul Chambers on bass, and Art Blakey on drums. You're riding on the Jazz Train with your host, John Pollock. I'll be right back with some more music and information after this next announcement.
1: Hi, everybody. My name is Jennifer Jackson, and there's a radio station that's very, very close to my heart. I love it a lot. It's WOMR 92.1 FM in Provincetown, Mass, and WFMR 91.3 FM in Orleans, Mass. 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
0: You're riding on the Jazz Train with your host, John Pollock. We're listening today to music recorded on May 26th in years past, and we're into the final half hour of today's musical journey. Let's continue in 1958 with J.J. Johnson.

yet I can speak sincerely. And tell you just

We started the last set on May 26, 1958 with J.J. Johnson in New York recording for Columbia. The music issued for the first time, though, by Mosaic. The tune was Almost Like Being in Love, written by Frederick Lowe and Alan J. Lerner. On that, we heard Nat Adderley on cornet, J.J. Johnson on trombone, Tommy Flanagan on piano, Wilbur Little on bass, and Albert Tootie Heath on drums. After that, it was the great Betty Carter from 1965 in New York recording for Capitol. The tune by Jimmy McHugh and Harold Adamson was You're a Sweetheart. Betty Carter singing, backed by a rhythm section. And in 1965, we close with the John Coltrane Quartet recording for Impulse in Englewood Cliffs, New Jersey. The tune, an original by John Coltrane, it was Dear Lord. John Coltrane on tenor saxophone, McCoy Tyner on piano, Jimmy Garrison on bass, and Roy Haynes on drums. Let's move up now to 1983 and join Zoot Sims

Suit Sims led off today's final set on May 26, 1983, recording for Pablo in New York. The tune was In the Middle of a Kiss, that written by Sam Coslow and played by Zoot Sims on tenor saxophone, along with Jimmy Rolls on piano, George Mraz on bass, and Akira Tana on drums. After that, to take things out, we heard from guitarist Marty Gross from 1999, recording for Jazzology, a session held in Brooklyn, New York. The tune was Mood Hollywood, written by Jimmy Dorsey and Lenny Hayden. On that, we heard Marty Gross on guitar and Mike Peters on guitar. I believe it was Marty Gross on the left and Mike Peters on the right. Well, the piano for A. Bryant in the background is our signal that today's edition of the Jazz Train is about to wrap up. I hope you heard something that you liked, something new perhaps, and that you'll join me again somewhere down the line. If you have any questions about what you heard today, you can reach me at jazztrain88@gmail.com. That's jazztrain88@gmail.com. And until the Jazz Train returns for another visit, this is John Pollock, thanking you for listening, wishing you all the very best, and hoping that you all stay well.

0: Hi, this is Ira Wood, the guy who asks questions on The Lowdown, and I have one for you. Do you have an old car you're wondering what to do with? When my mom passed away, I inherited a bit more than her old clunker. 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Haggling with car salesmen was not my idea of a pleasant way to spend Saturdays. 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
6: Welcome to Making Contact. I'm your guest host this week, Jessica Partnow. And this week, we are bringing you a conversation with the brilliant author and internet yeller, Ijeoma Oluo. She's going to be talking about her essay, If You Decide to Stay, You Need to Make a Choice.
7: If it's going to cost me no matter what, you know, I might as well go down swinging. And that's kind of the thing I have to remind myself. My work doesn't make me unsafe. White supremacy makes me unsafe. And just like it made Trayvon Martin unsafe, just like it killed him for simply walking down the street. And so remembering that I didn't get into this work because I was safe and I risked my safety. I got into this work because I wasn't safe. And, you know, I'm fighting for our lives. I don't know whatever choice I have. I don't know how to not do this.
6: Ijeoma Oluo is a New York Times bestselling author. She wrote So You Want to Talk About Race. She also wrote Mediocre, The Dangerous Legacy of White Male America. And her most recent book is called Be a Revolution, How Everyday People Are Fighting Oppression and Changing the World, and how you can too. She has also written for The New York Times, The Washington Post, The Guardian, Esquire, Elle. She's been on The Daily Show, NPR, the BBC. Basically, she is one of the most important thinkers writing about race and justice today. This conversation with Ijeoma Oluo comes to us from the podcast In the Meanwhile. It is a podcast that I work on when I'm not here at Making Contact. So I'm maybe a little bit biased towards it, but I think it's a wonderful show. It is funny and it's inviting and it's informative. They get incredible guests like Ijeoma Oluo. The hosts are Marcus Harrison Green, who is a journalist, founder of the South Seattle Emerald, as well as Hinton Publishing here in Seattle, and Nora Kenworthy, who is a public health scholar and professor. She's a professor here at University of Washington, Bothell, and also wrote an incredible book about crowdfunding and healthcare. Both Marcus and Nora are published authors, and they're also just great conversation partners. They're super fun to work with as a producer, and I was really excited that they were open to sharing this conversation with you all. So with that, I will let Marcus, Nora, and Ijeoma take it from here.
8: Ijeoma, thank you again just for being here today with us to discuss your exquisite essay. I want to say you opened this essay by saying you didn't choose this work and that it began with the murder of Trayvon Martin and the feeling that you would go crazy, quote unquote, if you didn't speak. Looking back more than a decade later, what did that moment unlock in you that hadn't existed before?
7: I think, you know, what it highlighted for me was first and foremost the limits of liberal empathy, and kind of created that crisis point of, you know, people in Seattle have the right things to say often, and recognizing, oh, you literally never thought you were going to have to deal with this in your life. Like white Seattle in particular, non-black Seattle in particular, realizing in that moment, in such a different reaction of how real this was to me, how much genuine, justified fear and outrage and anger and hurt this brought to me for my family, for all the black people I love. And then watching the stark difference in how it impacted other people and the refusal of people to talk about it in a real concrete way. It really helped me understand, you know, at first it really confused me. And then I talk about, like, you know, I didn't want to go crazy. I'm not lying. I remember calling people and saying, like, am I crazy? Like, I'm surrounded by people who are just going about their day. Like, this doesn't matter. Like, it's a, you know, sad television show they watched and not something real, you know. And that was, you know, when I first started writing, it was really about trying desperately to get people to understand why we needed to engage with this. And it was really local. Like, I remember writing and thinking, you know, I had people in mind, you know, I had names in mind, people in my life that I really like wanted to understand this. And that's kind of where that came from, was what if I tried this? What if I tried this? What if I tried this? And it was just kind of this desperation. You know, I remember at the time as well, you know, my brother Ahmeflet was on tour and had already like been in a physical altercation on tour, had already been handcuffed on tour. And I remember feeling deeply afraid for them and just not understanding why people couldn't get that, why it mattered. There was such a dismissal of the real genuine fear and outrage that people felt for their own people. You know, it was acceptable to be sad for Trayvon. It was acceptable to be mad about what happened to this child. But it was viewed unacceptable to then say, we need to talk about how this could be me, this could be my children, this could be my siblings, you know. That was deemed unacceptable, because then that brought in the reality that, you know, there were people in our community who would do that sort of harm. And so that's kind of where it all started for me.
9: Thank you. And of course, your writing has had such a tremendous impact on the conversations that so many of us have had about race and racism in the United States. My understanding is that a lot of that work has also come with very distinct threats and harassment and violence. Doing this work as a Black woman in particular exposes you to a very particular kind of hate, I think. How have you come to measure the cost of speaking out and writing and continuing to write for survival oftentimes when the personal risk is so real?
7: I think, you know, what I've had to learn over the years is that if you're a Black woman in the United States and you take up any space, there's a cost. And it doesn't matter what you're taking that space for, you know? You could absolutely be carrying water for white supremacy. There's still going to be a real cost, not only to your, like, soul, but you will be made to pay for taking any space in this country. And part of how that shows in response to my work is it's almost never about my actual work, you know? When we were swatted in 2019, it was really interesting to look at the website that was, you know, basically enticing people to swat us, because they were pulling quotes and putting them on this website because it didn't matter. None of the people doing this had any idea what my work was, cared what my work was, you know. I've been harassed over the most seemingly innocuous things. I've been threatened over, you know, very innocuous things in my life. And it's just about taking up space. So if that's the risk, what you take up space for, you know, I think that matters to me, at least. You know, if it's gonna cost me no matter what, you know, I might as well go down swinging. And that's kind of the thing I have to remind myself. And there are times where I am incredibly afraid. You know, my partner Gabriel reminds me regularly, it's not my work that does this, it's the response, right? My work doesn't make me unsafe. White supremacy makes me unsafe. And just like it made Trayvon Martin unsafe, just like it killed him for simply walking down the street. And so remembering that I didn't get into this work because I was safe and I risked my safety. I got into this work because I wasn't safe. And, you know, I'm fighting for our lives. I don't know whatever choice I have. I don't know how to not do this.
8: One of the things you write about or touch on in the essay is that many activists, is something that many activists don't say publicly, but certainly feel. And that's that sometimes the deepest wounds come not from opponents, but from people inside the movement. You know, when we bring our worst selves home to each other. So why do you think movements that are fighting injustice can still produce such a painful internal conflict at times?
7: I would say that's the case more often than not for people. When I talk to people who leave, it's the number one reason why they leave the work, why they stop doing it. Because there is a special kind of pain. We know, you know, that we're not safe out in the world, but feeling also then unsafe in community who knows how to hurt you uniquely, is another layer onto it that can really become untenable. And I think there's so many reasons around why. One is, I've said before, we're traumatized people doing traumatizing work in traumatized community in a system that refuses to acknowledge our trauma. And we are collectively very under-resourced. I had to search for well over a year to find a Black therapist. And the privilege of being able to afford that is, you know, another layer on top of that. And so, you know, we're coming into these spaces that are activating us even further. And we are under-resourced. We do not have time to build a lot of tools, or we think we don't have time to build a lot of tools around this. And then we live in a carceral society. And the ways in which a carceral society impacts the way in which we deal with conflict, we often don't investigate. It's easy to be externally focused in activism work, even in abolitionist activism work, and to ignore all of the ways in which carceral training has really been, you know, inserted into our lives. And when we think about the way in which even in our communities we define parenting, we define, you know, getting in an argument with your loved ones, so much carceral messaging goes along with that. And so it's no wonder that, you know, when we're stressed and we're running off instinct, that instinct is going to go towards more carceral thinking. And then there's other layers, right? There are mental health challenges that can make it very hard. There is a lack of analysis that often makes it into our activist groups. We have people who are very activated by something, but perhaps don't have the deep theory that can help them really apply these ideas and terms into how we operate. And then we have, of course, like COINTELPRO, we have very active efforts to exacerbate these sort of conflicts. And it makes it very tough, you know, to go through these things. We don't have strong histories, I would say, especially in places like Seattle, where there have been the purposeful discouragement of multi-generational movement work. We don't have a long history of learning the real cost of not knowing how to work through conflict, not knowing, you know, how to make agreements on how we treat each other and care about each other. And so instead, what ends up happening is generation after generation gets pushed out, and then we start from scratch over and over again. And that is really tough. It's not only does it take an immense personal toll on individual movement workers, but it is a devastating toll on the movement itself and what we're able to accomplish.
9: Yeah. One of the things that you write about in the article is you quote Saul Williams saying that not everyone wants to be alive in a time of revolution. And you write a bit about your acceptance and your journey to embracing what it means to live in one anyways. Can you talk to us a little bit about that?
7: Yeah. This is my year of consent, honestly. Self-consent, which is a thing we don't talk about a lot. I'm a caregiver, part of it's probably by nature. A lot of it is conditioned, very gendered, eldest daughter conditioning. And for the longest time, my life was defined by what I had to do, including my work, and by who needs me. And never was the thought that I get to choose a thing that I considered. And I think for many of us doing work like that, it's not a thought we have. And this is when, you know, when I decided to stay and fight, that was a choice I had to make. And realizing I was making a choice brought consent into this. But I'm also practicing it in everything I do, whether it's saying yes to an engagement. I'm not saying yes because, oh, I think this would be good for my career and I have to. I may take that into consideration, but at the end of the day, I have to say to myself, do you consent to this? Am I honestly, with full knowledge, coming in and saying, I choose to do this? And it could be because of pressure, but it's still a choice I'm making. And the shift that makes in how you do things and how you care for yourself around these things is really, really huge. You have to choose this work. Waiting for it to choose you is probably one of the worst outcomes. Choosing it means you get to decide how you move through it. Choosing it means that you choose why you're doing it instead of having to do it. You know, choosing it is a commitment and a relationship to the work that is equitable instead of, you know, an imbalanced power dynamic. I'm in relationship with the work because I chose the work just like I choose my partner, just like, you know, all of these other things. I'm interacting with the work. I'm in conversation with the work. And I think it's so important that we recognize that when you choose how you move through the world, when you choose the work that you do, you get to negotiate with it. You get to ask more of it. You know, you get to decide how it's defined. And that's a huge difference in a world that tries to define so much about us and tries to tell us we have to do things in this particular way. And it makes it work that you can do for the rest of your life, because as what you need changes, you have the ability to change how you do the work.
10: 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Okay, now back to the show.
6: This week, we're sharing an excerpt of an interview with Ijeoma Oluo from In the Meanwhile.
8: You talk about choosing that work and choosing it again and again. When you talk about revolution, you know, in the essay, yes, but also in your work, you talk about it, at least how I pick it up, is that it's a way of living, you know, and not just in moments of crisis, but in the ordinary rhythms of life. And so I want to ask you, what does that look like just as sort of a culture of revolution in your everyday life? You know, whether you're at the dinner table, whether, you know, you're conversing with somebody, you're spending money. What does that look like practically to you?
7: You know, I believe in so many different types of revolution. I believe in the big revolution too, right? I believe in like the everything toppling to the ground. I'm just, honestly, I think the work I'm doing is I'm trying to come through revolution the easier way, you know, where you're doing the day-to-day work instead of coming to this point of crisis that can cost a lot. But I believe in both. I'll be there for both. I would rather be here now, because even if it does come to the big revolution, the work we do now every day will serve that, and it will serve to protect people. And so recognizing that when we're talking about liberation, I think a lot of people don't spend enough time with what's on the other side because we're afraid, because we don't know. Because it feels so deeply unknown what would be on the other side of revolution that we refuse to actually project ourselves into there. But the way in which you get a better idea of what's on the other side of revolution is by building it now. And we can't build that on a national level right now. We build it in our families, in our work relationships, in our communities, in our movement spaces. And that means that every choice we make and how we relate to each other and care for each other and ourselves is either in service of revolution or works against it. There is no neutrality, right? Neutrality works against it. And that's a beautiful thing. Like, it can seem tough, but honestly, to me, it's amazing to know that every day I have countless opportunities to be in service of revolution. And that everything I do in service of revolution helps protect my people and helps us get a better idea of what the other side looks like, you know? So for me, where I have the most power, where I can get closer to it, is often in my relationships. It's not just in my writing and in my work, but it is how I parent, you know? It is how I deal with conflict with my partner. It's how I, as a business owner, deal with the people I work with. You know, it's how I treat people when they're upset with me or seeking to harm me. All of these things are in service of revolution if you want it to be. And that just means really envisioning what you want this to be on the other side and building that now. And so for me as an abolitionist, that is a very clear, like, set of principles that helps me kind of experiment within my relationships to see what works and what doesn't.
9: Mm. Yeah, I often say that our abolition principles are most tested in the family and parenting realm. I remember when my daughter was 3 and learned to tell me it was her body, her choice at nap time every day. I wish I'd had you around to give me advice then. I want to lean a little bit more into this place of faith and talk about the end of the essay where you really write about the particular joy that can arise in choosing to stay and choosing to continue investing in these relationships, even in painful times. We really like joy on this podcast, even though it's hard to come by these days. And so can you articulate a little bit for us what kinds of joy you found in this work and in kind of choosing to double down on it that people outside of movements might not necessarily understand?
7: Yeah. You know, when I decided to stay, I had to decide how to design my presence in movement spaces so that I could. And I didn't decide to be a martyr. You know, I didn't decide I'm going to suffer through it. That's not the choice I made. I had to figure out how to be able to stay. Part of the fight is figuring out how to make it work for you. And so for me, a lot of that was deciding to be my whole self. Knowing that I could be as careful as I could think of and still be hurt, it was kind of freeing in a way, because then it, you know, the alternative is you could also just be yourself, and, you know, at least you didn't hurt yourself in the process. And that meant for me really insisting on getting to know some of the people I was in movement spaces with better and letting them know me better. What actually is a safety issue, right? Getting to really know people instead of just taking them at their word, getting to learn through experiences with them, through understanding more of their lives. And I'm not saying you have to do that with everyone in a space. That would be overwhelming. You can build coalition actually without, you know, friendly relationship, absolutely. But the people you're doing the day-to-day work with, knowing them, whether you decide to become friends or not, like, is actually really important. And letting them know you is really important. This, we're fighting for our communities, and you do have to be in community. And so in doing that, it meant that for me, it was no longer acceptable to only see people at protests. It was no longer acceptable to only see people at actions or in strategy meetings. You know, if we were going to fight for our lives, we're also going to be able to celebrate our lives. And so I started showing up at people's open mics, you know, I started showing up, you know, and like, you know, birthdays and all these other things that normally I would have said, you know, I don't have time for. or energy for. Instead, I started viewing it as a huge part of the work. And what came through that is a built-in reminder of what we're fighting for, not just what we're fighting against. That's a really dark, bleak place to live in. What you're fighting for is the hope and the light and the joy and the love. And so building that, nurturing that, maintaining that has become a huge part of my work. And so I'm lucky. Not lucky, blessed. I'm really blessed in that I have these relationships that do feel deeply safe, not because they will never have conflict, but because I can be really open in what I need. And I think the people that I'm in relationship with in this work feel the same about me, and that we have made some agreements, you know, in how we're going to work through things and talk through things. And we have a shared vision of the future we're fighting for. We have a shared joy that we're fighting to protect. And in that, it also means that as someone who is very neurodivergent and someone who does need a lot of alone time and downtime from social things, I'm also able to protect that in the work. So I'm able to say things like, I can't do all of these things and I will be gone for a while, or you know, they know now to say, oh, you showed up tonight, I know not to expect you tomorrow. You know, I know that you're going to need that break, and it isn't a thing, and it isn't a big deal. And knowing, you know, that you're cared for in that way and seen in that way, and that people understand that you taking that day where you don't show up is part of what allows you to show up fully the next time you're there, is a huge, huge part of like feeling seen and cared for. And I'm not overextending myself. And the community I've built, because they understand me and I've let them know me, they are invested in that as well. And it also, you know, creates space for other people to bring their needs in. And so, you know, I have community and friendship. You know, I became a grandmother last year, and my oldest had a baby. And I would say at least 3/4 of the people that showed up for the baby shower were movement people, you know, and watching all these people come with gifts, you know, and my son was like, who are these people? Because, you know, he's an adult. He doesn't live with me. He's just like, but he was so, they're so glad. They were like, oh my gosh, you know, we got all these lovely gifts, like surrounded in love, all these people, you know, calling themselves auntie and uncle, you know, to this baby, you know, because that is part of the work and part of the community we've built. And I just felt so, you know, it was so lovely to see my children surrounded in this love, because these people love me and I love them, and to see my grandchild surrounded in this love, you know. And it's just kind of, you know, like my brother has a show. There's going to be a whole, you know, row of keffiyehs out there in the audience of people that, you know, I've been doing movement work with that, you know, want to support family. I love going to things, you know, and watching what other people are doing. And I love, you know, going on walks with some of the people that, you know, I've been planning actions with and, you know, marching with. And, you know, it's nice to sometimes just go on a casual walk where someone isn't on a blow horn, you know, yelling slogans at you. And it feels really lovely, like, to have that kind of community, and to not feel like you're going to suddenly be shocked. You know, it's a community built deeply on shared morals and ethics and a vision for the future. And that does make it safer. And because we are close, because we actually care about each other, no one is sacrificed to the work. You know, we don't make a decision that anyone's disposable. We don't make a decision that it's okay for any of us to burn out. We all check on each other and care for each other. And it just feels nice to have that kind of feeling of family. It's the first time I've honestly experienced it in my life.
8: Yeah, well, we just want to say thank you for being so generous with your time today. Also, I know, like me, you are an atheist, but I kept saying amen, I don't know how many times in this conversation. The Substack is behind the book. Ijoma, thank you so much for joining us today.
7: Thank you for having me. 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
6: 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Thanks so much to Ijeoma Oluo for her work and her words. 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
1: Who deserves mercy in America?
2: For most people, they're not thinking deeply about what does it mean to have capital punishment? What does it mean to have life without parole? We are one of the only, you know, nations. We are the only Western nation that has life without parole. Most other countries, most other industrialized countries do not have life without parole. The longest sentences they have are 20, 25, 30 years, and at which time parole is an option. So why do we punish this way? We punish this way, again, because we have a problem looking at some people in our society as human beings. We've made this decision early on about who is deserving of opportunity and who is deserving of mercy. And the people who don't deserve opportunity are also the same people that we deem are undeserving of mercy.
1: That's Elizabeth Bartkessian. She joins me to discuss the deserving, what the lives of the condemned reveal about American justice. Drawing on 2 decades as a mitigation specialist working with people facing the death penalty, she argues that America's justice system reflects deep failures in how we value human dignity, mercy, and opportunity. Then we revisit part of my 2020 conversation with Dr. Abdul El Sayed, now a candidate for the U.S. Senate from Michigan. In his book, Healing Politics, he describes what he calls America's epidemic of insecurity and explains why he left medicine to tackle the social and political causes of illness itself. I'm Francesca Rhiannon, and this is Writer's Voice. Compelling conversations with authors who challenge, inspire, and inform. The Associated Press recently reported that the Justice Department is preparing to allow firing squads as part of a renewed expansion of capital punishment. The United States already ranks among the countries with the highest number of executions in the world. And as political rhetoric grows more authoritarian, questions about who is considered worthy of dignity, fairness, and mercy feel more urgent than ever. In her powerful new book, The Deserving, mitigation specialist Elizabeth Bartkessian takes us inside America's death penalty system through the lives of people condemned to die. She argues that capital punishment has always reflected deep inequalities in American society, inequalities rooted in poverty, racism, trauma, and our collective willingness to decide that some people are beyond redemption. Here's my conversation with Elizabeth Bartkessian. Elizabeth Bartkessian, welcome to Writer's Voice.
2: Thank you so much for having me. I'm so excited to be here.
1: This is really such an important book and beautifully written, The Deserving, What the Lives of the Condemned Reveal About American Justice. You open the book by describing your first visit to death row in 2005, that 21 years ago. Can you tell us why you were there and who you were there to see?
2: Yes, I was there to visit a man who I call Edward. I use pseudonyms throughout the book due to client confidentiality, but I was visiting him as a member of his legal defense team. And I'm not a lawyer. I was there as a member of his team performing the role of mitigation specialist, which is a very strange sounding term. Basically, it means an investigator on a defense team whose job it is to investigate the life history of somebody who's facing a potential sentence of death or a potential sentence of life without the opportunity of parole.
1: This mitigator, you say it's like working in an emergency room. Why do you say that?
2: Well, by the time I come into contact with somebody like Edward, my client, I'm meeting them at a point in their life where they are accused of having

0: committed a murder. All of my clients are people who are accused of committing murder. And by the time I connect with them, my job is to look back as a starting point to understand what experiences they had in their life, what experiences did their families have, their communities have that shaped the person that they became. And so when I'm investigating this generational history of my client, I often find the same kinds of traumas or failures within systems that were designed to potentially help people. So, for example, in Edward's case, one of the things I learned very early on is that his mother didn't have a support system, and there were a lot of reasons for that. One of which is that she came to the United States, really didn't have family. She was undocumented, working extremely hard to make sure that she had a place for her and her son to live. And she had no place to leave him each day when she went to work. And so her solution was to keep him chained to a bed as a child, as a small infant. And there are all these moments in the lives of my clients where their family members or loved ones are making these difficult choices, and they're really not choices at all. They're doing something to try and survive. And that's why it feels a little bit like working in an emergency room, because, so much of the impact and imprint of these early life experiences have already been delivered, and I'm trying the best as I can to save what can be saved, which is oftentimes the humanity of my client is the thing that I can work to ensure people don't lose sight of at this point in their life.
1: About the same time that you began your career as a mitigation specialist or mitigator, I was working as a therapist. I was a social worker working in communities where there was a lot of poverty and a lot of abuse because of that poverty. A lot of your description of how you listen to people and the elements that you took into account reminded me very much of the therapy process, even though the end result might be a little bit different. Although what you're just saying now, it does sound therapeutic. And in fact, in the process of listening closely to people, you are really providing people with a way of being heard. So talk about learning how to listen, not just to what a client says, but to what's missing.
0: I think most people, I hope most people know that early life experiences are the ones that leave the deepest imprint on a person. I think a lot of the time about this idea of choice within our culture, that we always have a choice to make a different decision, especially when we become adults. And yet, so many of the decisions that implicate how we make decisions later on in life were made for us. So I didn't choose who my parents were. I didn't choose the neighborhood that I was raised in. I didn't choose the schools I attended for elementary school or kindergarten. All those things are some of the most profound experiences and relationships that shape the way a human being grows. And whether they can tap into the potential that they have, each person comes into the world with, I believe, some sort of untapped potential, and can we harness that? So by the time I meet my clients, they're accused of committing a murder. And I have worked with people for whom it's not really a question, their guilt's not really a question. And so when I say save what can be saved, those early imprints are done. I can't go back and reverse the harms that have happened to my clients, but what I can do is everything possible to provide the context that people need to understand that my client is a person who has likely done a huge amount of harm that can't be undone. But they are still a human being who is loved, who has potential, who has the capacity, just like any other human being, to grow, to change, to redeem. Those are the things that can still be saved.
1: Yeah, and it seems to me that this is a profoundly humane profession that you have chosen to practice. And when you are providing that kind of safety, you're also going beyond just that building of a relationship. You are looking into so many other elements of a person's life that I was really surprised to read about. I mean, the extent to which, you know, the kinds of factors, the kinds of history that you take into account. So I want to go back for a moment to Edward. Tell us a little bit about his case and why you found yourself early on in a hardware store looking at a 2x4.
0: I came to this work with a degree in philosophy and no experience working with people who had lived through significant traumas or challenges, or individuals who have complex mental health issues. I was in my early 20s, and this was work that I fell into. So I like to jokingly say that I was just whatever the most extreme version of ill-equipped is, like that was me. You know, and so I made a lot of mistakes early on, and I try hard to demonstrate that to readers in the early days of working with Edward, for example, and getting to connect with his mother, Maria, and other witnesses in his case. You know, I found myself asking a lot of direct questions, and the questions might have seemed on their face to be pretty easy questions to answer, like, who did you spend time with? But I didn't understand early on that really to get to know somebody means for them to feel safe with you. And the way that a person starts to feel safe with you is by getting to know you and being around you. So physical presence is a big component of beginning the relationship of deep listening. So I learned that I needed to be around people quite a bit so they could have a sense of me, not just through my words, but through my behavior and my actions. And then from there, I really learned that the best thing I could do to understand someone was to speak less, to ask open-ended questions, to remain curious, to practice using non-judgmental language, and to really do what I could to create a space of safety where a person felt they could share anything with me. And it is therapeutic. It's not, the outcomes are different, but I find that when I'm working at my best, that there is this experience somebody has with me that leaves them feeling maybe lighter. I don't necessarily want to say better, but not as heavy as when the interaction started. So many of the things that people will share with me eventually are very shameful secrets that they have held sometimes for decades. I don't talk about this in the book. There were a lot of stories that I ended up not being able to share, but I think about one woman who I met in Philadelphia. She was in her 70s, and she had been sexually abused by a family member. And she had never told anybody in, you know, the 60 years since she had experienced this, that it had happened. And I could just see in her body an easing. And when I visited with her after, she shared with me just an ease that she experienced after she told me what she had gone through. And again, I don't come into anybody's life to provide therapy, but there is something extremely comforting about knowing that you can share something that you've been carrying for so long with somebody who's not going to turn around and judge you for it.
1: Now, in Edward's case, we don't even know if he is the person who fired the shot. It actually sounds to me like maybe he should have gotten something like conviction of second-degree murder, but instead he got the death penalty, which seems quite disproportionate in this case, even without all the background information that you were able to provide. I wonder if you could talk about, I did see another article that you wrote recently about how Trump capitalizes on America's empathy problem, because you not only are writing this book about people who have killed other people, but you are writing this book about a society that is killing other people and a justice system that is condemning people like Edward, who was barely out of childhood and who, you know, had no intention to commit murder that day, most probably, to death. So talk about this twin lens that you have, both the individual lens and the social lens.
0: Yeah, so Edward's case is what I would consider to be a pretty typical case. He was just over the age of 18 and went into a convenience store with an acquaintance in the middle of the day in broad daylight and attempted to rob the store of money. He went in with a gun. His acquaintance went in with a gun. There were a number of people who had stopped by this store to, you know, pick up milk or, you know, like get some lottery tickets, people just going about their everyday regular activities on their way home. Things went sideways pretty quick. Shots were fired. It was unclear who ended up shooting one of the clerks, who eventually died from his wounds. There were two clerks, both were shot. One was shot in the leg and one was shot in the chest and died shortly after the paramedics got him out of the convenience store. And then not too long after that, Edward and his acquaintance were arrested, and Edward was eventually, he went to trial, he was convicted, and he was sentenced to death. And in getting to know Edward, I learned about the challenges that he had experienced in his early life. So I've already shared that before he even had memories of this, his mother would keep him chained to a bed for his own safety because she had nobody to leave him with. His mother ended up in a relationship with a man who was really brutal to her and to Edward and to the other children that they had together. The stepfather had a very serious addiction to alcohol. He drank every day, and his alcoholism existed on top of an inability to be patient. He became very violent very quickly. And he oftentimes would grab anything in the small trailer where Edward and his family lived, and he would beat Edward. One of the things that he used pretty regularly was a 2x4. And I remember learning about this with Edward. He told me a story about being beaten with this 2x4 when he was an adolescent. And I had gotten pretty good at this point of not being emotional in front of my clients. And that might sound strange to some of your listeners, but it's really important not to cry or to do anything that could indicate to the person that's sharing information with you that you can't handle what's being shared. So I became good at keeping my face straight, but I left the prison and I felt like somewhat disconnected from what I had just learned. And I found myself driving to a hardware store, and I ended up standing in an aisle with all the 2x4s, and I just broke down crying. I think it's really important to feel the weight of what I'm learning, especially in those early years. That was something that was important to me, to kind of keep myself connected, even though I sort of had to disconnect in the moment for the witness's sake. So that's how I found myself in that hardware store. And that image never leaves my mind, honestly. Anytime I talk about this or think about it, I can still see all of the 2x4s lined up. And I remember thinking to myself, could you imagine feeling the vibrations in your body as you're being struck by a 2x4? And how powerless and horrible you would feel knowing that this was a parent who was doing this to you. It's a way of me trying to articulate to other people things that my clients can't articulate for themselves.
1: If you've just joined Writer's Voice, we're talking with Elizabeth Vartkesian about her book, The Deserving: What the Lives of the Condemned Reveal About American Justice. So now let's talk about American justice. We've been talking about American injustice. Let's talk about how this profession of mitigation came about. It has a legal foundation in a Supreme Court case going back to 1972. Tell us what laid that groundwork.
0: Yeah, my jobs really allowed me to see the individual and social lenses in parallel, simultaneously. And that's been a profound experience for me, because what it's really shown me is that as a society, we have choices that we make within our society. We could choose to have different systems. We could choose to have a legal system that provided more protections for people like Edward, and the kind of, for example, lawyer that he was given. He was represented by an attorney who was responsible for more death sentences. He had represented more people who ended up on death row in the state of Texas than the state of Virginia had people on their death row at the time. He was prolific in his ineffectiveness and his total lack of defending people, right? That should never be permitted in a society where we claim to value fairness within our justice system. It should be a fair fight. But for the vast majority of my clients, they are given lawyers who fall asleep. They're given lawyers who show up intoxicated. They're given lawyers who have never tried criminal cases, let alone ones as complicated as involving potential sentences of death or life without parole. So it's, we choose to have a system that says one thing but behaves in the opposite. And it really mimics, I think, so many of the ways in which we see America and the culture, the American culture, where we say we believe in dignity, we believe in rights, but we actually don't treat many people within our own communities with dignity, and we don't provide them the security of their rights. This morning, I woke up to the image of a five-year-old who was arrested by ICE agents and used as bait to get his parents to come out of the home. I see that image and I can't stop my mind from thinking about the images that I've seen of enslaved families who are being sold and torn apart. We have a history of cruelty in this country that is woven into the fabric of all of our institutions. And you can't divorce it. You can't divorce these things. The past walks with us in the present. And that's something I think about quite a lot, both in terms of my clients' individual lives and also when it comes to the way structures and society continues to fail the people that are deemed as less deserving. And that would be somebody like Edward, somebody whose parents have, you know, a questionable status within the United States, or other individuals whose families struggle with mental health, struggle with poverty, struggle with anything, you know, that a system is designed to kind of support people for. So there, it's a mirror image in so many ways in my mind. The things that I see happening within the individual lives of my clients are reflected in larger ways nationally and, you know, within states.
1: Elizabeth Vartkesian. Stay tuned for more of my conversation with Elizabeth Vartkesian after the break.

0: the great Johnny Cash singing In My Mind from the soundtrack to Dead Man Walking, based on Sister Helen Prejean's landmark book about the death penalty. Welcome back to Writer's Voice. I'm Francesca Rhiannon. Go to writersvoice.net to listen again, like, and subscribe to the podcast, and find links to today's guests. Let's return now to my conversation with Elizabeth Farkasian about her book, The Deserving, What the Lives of the Condemned Reveal About American Justice. What the Lives of the Condemned Reveal About American Justice. So now we are in a situation where the death penalty is not only still in force in many states, but is being used ever more in Trump's America. And it's being carried out ever more, I should say. You examine the idea of death qualification. Tell us what that is and what that process does to the moral integrity of a jury before a trial even begins.
1: There was a four-year period in the United States where we didn't have the death penalty between 1972 and 1976. And the reason we didn't have the death penalty is because the Supreme Court in 1972 heard a series of cases. And in those cases, they decided that the way that the death penalty was administered was so arbitrary that the outcomes were not reliable, that things like racial bias or bias related to individuals who have serious mental health conditions or are in poverty could actually be impacting the outcomes of these cases. And the justices didn't agree. Each justice penned his own decision, which is a very rare thing to happen. And the thing that they could agree on was that if we were going to have a death penalty in the United States, there had to be some sort of framework to guard against potential bias being the reason that somebody ends up on death row. So states that wanted to have capital punishment tried to craft laws that would provide a framework to make it more reliable. And the way that the court sanctions reliable death sentences 4 years later is to authorize the laws that look at the history, background, and character of individuals who are facing capital punishment. And in those histories, to say, is there anything about this person's life, about the crime, about their background, their history, that means they shouldn't get the death penalty? That the law would be satisfied with a life sentence and that this person isn't the worst of the worst, essentially. There's something about this person and that ought to be taken into account. The laws that they didn't sanction were automatic death penalty laws. And so North Carolina, for example, they thought that automatic sentences of death after conviction for a murder might pass muster with the court. But it didn't. So we had a system from the earliest stages from 1976 forward that basically said, if you're convicted of murder, you cannot automatically be sentenced to death. There has to be something about the case that makes it worse than, I'm using air quotes, a regular murder. So there's usually a felony that's attached. So it might be murder during the course of a robbery, like in Edwards' case. And we have to take into account the history, background, and character of the person who we're going to decide whether they should live or die. And so that's where mitigation is born. It's born in this weird sort of valley where the court is trying to find a way to rationalize what is inherently a moral decision that really very quickly becomes clear you can't rationalize. Because the court doesn't say that certain aspects of a person's life are always going to be viewed as mitigating. So I can give you an example. Sometimes people will say to me, well, certainly, you know, Edward was young. He was just over the age of 18 at the time of the crime. That must mitigate the potential sentence. Well, the court never says that youth is going to be a mitigating factor. So the flip side of that is to say, well, Edward was only 18 when he participated, if not committed himself, a murder. What is he going to be like at the age of 28? So it's very easy to take any factor about a person and to convert it to something that could be used against them. And so the court starts to grapple with these issues. And in pretty short order, I would say, within a 10-year period, they go from trying to narrow who gets the death penalty, and they essentially kind of give up, and they suddenly it's expanding, right? They start to allow all kinds of evidence to come in, and what was a very, I would say, noble endeavor quickly reveals itself to be impossible. But the court isn't willing to say, we can't do this.
0: How have you seen this in some of your own cases? And I'd like to ask you to give an example of where you felt what the phenomenon that you just referred to was happening, and where, despite this death qualification fact, mitigation actually was successful. Although mitigation happens after, I mean, in Edward's case, it happened after he was convicted. So just except in the broad range of how effective, when have you seen it be effective, and when have you been disappointed?
1: It's fascinating because it is the only area of criminal law where we really allow this to happen. So, death qualification means for anybody who served on a criminal jury, you go, to the courthouse and you answer a series of questions. And the questions are designed to try and make sure that you are first eligible to sit on a jury. So you have to be over the age of 18. In many jurisdictions, you need to be able to read and write the English language. There's a series of questions to qualify to be able to sit on the jury. After you pass those basic qualifications for anybody who's gone to jury selection, sometimes there'll be a further stage where you'll be asked questions about whether you know the prosecutor or the defense lawyer. The idea with those kinds of questions are that if you have a personal relationship, you may not be able to be impartial. And that's what we're looking for, are people who can be impartial. When it's a death penalty case, the questions will continue. And they'll continue into whether you could potentially give a sentence of death. And so this happens before the jury members are selected. These are prospective jurors. It happens before any evidence is presented about the potential guilt of the defendant who is sitting in the room watching all of this. And it happens before sentencing. And the law says that this is required because we have to know in advance if people could follow the law and consider the range of punishment, because the jury is the vehicle that gives the punishment here. Most other criminal cases, it's not a jury that gives the penalty, it's a judge. And because we ask jurors to do this tremendous thing to make a decision about life and death, death qualification is a process of questioning that seeks to figure out, are you a potential juror who could honestly consider all of the sentencing options? But in practice, what ends up happening is it's very easy to suggest that you are some or somebody who can consider sentencing options when you truly cannot. And the way that this looks is oftentimes people who support the death penalty will say, well, yeah, I could consider something less than death. But what they mean is, I could consider something less than death if the reason the murder happened is for reasons related to, for example, self-defense. Well, if that was the case, we wouldn't be having this conversation because a self-defense case wouldn't be going forward like this. So the questioning doesn't necessarily reveal who can really consider the full range of punishments. And people who express hesitation around giving the sentence of death are often removed from the panel. So, in most death penalty cases, you end up with a group of folks who support the death penalty. And what we know is that people who support the death penalty are more prone to convict. They're more likely to believe that law enforcement is truthful and honest. They're more prone to give law enforcement testimony greater weight than other witnesses. They're less likely to believe that mental health impacts why a crime might have been committed, and they're less likely to believe in mitigation. So they're less likely to believe in the thing that the Supreme Court has said is critical to the reliability of outcomes in death penalty cases.
0: Now, I can hear possibly some people in our audience thinking, well, what about the victim? What about public safety? And in this book, The Deserving Elizabeth Varkassian, you challenge the assumption that this kind of extreme punishment creates public safety. What does the evidence actually show? And why do you think this myth persists?
1: I see mitigation effective all the time, and it runs the spectrum and the life of a case. So if a prosecutor is pursuing the death penalty, the defense team that starts to uncover and excavate the life history information that I've been discussing, they can give that information to the prosecutor. And oftentimes in my work, I've worked on teams where we've done that. I really try hard not to be a cynical person. I believe deep in my heart that people make better decisions the more information that they have. And prosecutors oftentimes don't understand the depth of the lived experience that my clients have. And so before a trial happens, we routinely will reach out to the prosecutor and say, we would love to be able to share information that we've learned with you because you are making the gravest decision of your professional career, the decision to prosecute and seek the death penalty. And we believe that when you make that decision, you should have as much information as possible. So that's one way in which mitigation is used in the system, is to try and help prosecutors make better decisions about which cases to take forward to trial to begin with. In the instances where that hasn't happened and a case has proceeded, jurors are often persuaded by mitigation. It's really fascinating, actually. In the last year, 2 years in particular, we've seen the expansion of the death penalty in certain places like Florida. Many of your listeners are probably familiar with the Parkland shooting case, where a young man named Nicholas Cruz shot and killed 17 individuals at his high school. That case went to trial in Florida, and he received 17 life sentences. The jury did not sentence him to death. And in the aftermath of that, the governor of Florida, Ron DeSantis, said, if Nicholas Cruz doesn't deserve the death penalty, then why do we have it? So this is a moment of inflection. It was a good question he was asking. Why do we have it? If not for this, then why? One choice we could have made as a community was to give up the death penalty at that point. The other choice that as a community could be made, and which was made, was Florida changed the rules. And so in every place where there is a death penalty, Alabama and Florida are now the exceptions, you must have a unanimous jury. 12 people have to agree. Because Nicholas Cruz, 3 of his jurors did not agree. It was an 8-3 decision. Now in Florida, the law is 8-4. Only 8 people have to agree to death for death to be applied. People can be moved no matter the heinousness of the crime. And the reason for that is, I believe that people, when they can see a human being as the same as themselves, it is very difficult to do something harmful. And at its core, that's what mitigation seeks to remind people of, that we are talking about a person, we are talking about a human being, we're talking about somebody's brother, somebody's son. This person is loved. This person has the potential to change, to grow, to redeem, just like any other human being. They will be punished. It's not as if Nicholas Cruz is walking the streets. He's incarcerated for the rest of his life. But do we have to punish so excessively? And when people are given that information, they often don't see the necessity in causing that kind of harm themselves.
0: Now, I can hear possibly some people in our audience thinking, well, what about the victim? What about public safety? And in this book, The Deserving Elizabeth Varkassian, you challenge the assumption that this kind of extreme punishment creates public safety. What does the evidence actually show? And why do you think this myth persists?
1: Evidence shows that the death penalty does not provide any sort of deterrence for people who might commit murder. And this is decades-long research, robust time again, it demonstrates that there is no deterrent effect. And actually, some of the strongest research suggests that murder rates increase in the aftermath of an execution. And there are a lot of statistical explanations for why that might be. But fundamentally, it doesn't deter, so it doesn't stop anything from happening. And if the person is going to be incarcerated for life, well, they're incapacitated, they're off the street. And what we know is that people who are serving life without parole sentences are the least likely in a prison to commit violent acts because this is their home and this is where they live. It's people who tend to serve like far shorter sentences that are more likely to be problems within a prison system. And again, this is borne out by decades of research. It's borne out by the experiences of wardens throughout the country. So it doesn't deter. It's not required for incapacitation. It costs an enormous amount of money to have the death penalty. And listeners might not necessarily be moved by that, but if we think about the fact that resources are not, limitless, we are choosing to continue to prop up a system that doesn't provide additional safety and costs an enormous amount. We could be investing that money into other systems that would actually give our communities a better chance of seeing a decrease in violence. So those systems would be education, better employment opportunities, childcare, safer housing. And if that wasn't, sufficient, if we chose not to proceed with the death penalty because it is a failed public policy, the money could be spent to solve cold cases. So many of my clients are victims themselves. They've lost family members to murder. Many of those cases remain unsolved. We talk about victims often for good reason, because victims deserve to have some semblance of justice and peace. And what I have seen in 20 years is that the system that we've designed doesn't provide that. The system that we've designed has a use for victims when it serves the system, but not necessarily a use for victims when it doesn't. And what I mean when I say that is, I've spent time with victims who don't want the death penalty to be pursued in the case. And yet, prosecutors won't listen to that desire, won't give them the opportunity to speak in court for fear that it'll be clear that this isn't what they want the outcome to be. There are all these instances where victims are misused and mistreated. And if we really want to honor victims, we would find a better way to take into account their diverse needs, and we would stop connecting the most retributive outcome to what is going to be best for all victims everywhere. It's an inconsistent system where very few people experience an execution for the loss of their loved one, and an enormous amount of money is pumped in to try and make that happen when that funding could be used in so many more productive ways. So that's an answer to the first question. Why does it persist? I think it persists for a couple of reasons. One, I think, I look at history a lot and I think about how, again, history walks with us in the present. And I think that, for most people, they're not thinking deeply about what does it mean to have capital punishment? What does it mean to have life without parole? We are one of the only, nations. We are the only Western nation that has life without parole. Most other countries, most other industrialized countries do not have life without parole. The longest sentences they have are 20, 25, 30 years, and at which time parole is an option. So why do we punish this way? We punish this way, again, because we have a problem looking at some people in our society as human beings. We've made this decision early on about who is deserving of opportunity and who is deserving of mercy. And the people who don't deserve opportunity, are also the same people that we deem are undeserving of mercy.
0: And your title makes it clear that all human beings are deserving of mercy. What would justice look like in America if dignity, the dignity that humans deserve, were non-negotiable, if we were all treated with dignity?
1: You know, you asked me that question, and immediately a smile came across my face because it would just be so different. Could you imagine what it would be like to have a system where, instead of asking how much harm, punishment, and torture we could put on to somebody, how hard we could make them suffer, if the question we asked instead was, how did this happen? And how do we prevent it from happening again? What a different set of considerations we would have. We would immediately start thinking to ourselves about the victims. We'd start thinking about the communities. We'd start thinking about what is needed to ensure that this individual doesn't cause harm again. And we would take those lessons into our communities, and we would structure the services and supports within our communities to minimize the potential for harm. I truly hope to see a system like that in the United States at some point.
0: Well, this is just a terrific, your book is a terrific vehicle to help bring that future about. The deserving, what the lives of the condemned reveal about American justice. It's a compelling read. It's really a page turner. And this has been just a great conversation. It's been a privilege to talk with you.
1: Ditto. Thank you so much for having me. It's been a real pleasure.
0: Elizabeth Varkessian. Go to writersvoice.net to find out more about her work. Back in 2020, we spoke with Dr. Abdul El Sayed shortly after his run for governor of Michigan. Now he's running for the U.S. Senate. In our conversation about his book, Healing Politics, A Doctor's Journey into the Heart of Our Political Epidemic, El Sayed explains why he chose not to continue practicing medicine after medical school, deciding instead to confront the larger social and political systems that shape illness and inequality in America. His message feels just as relevant now as it did then. Let's listen. This book, Healing Politics, A Doctor's Journey into the Heart of Our Political Epidemic. Well, what an appropriate title. What an appropriate topic, actually. But the epidemic is not the COVID epidemic. It's an epidemic of insecurity. You diagnose that, you characterize it, and you prescribe for it. Tell us what you mean by an epidemic of insecurity.
2: Yeah, Francesca, I had the privilege of touring the state of Michigan as a candidate for governor in 2017 and 2018. And I trained as an epidemiologist, and you know, I think everybody knows what an epidemiologist does now, but our job is to understand the distribution and determinants of disease in populations. And I thought the, you know, the small epidemiologist inside my mind was going to have to take a seat for a couple of years as I put on a politician hat. And I realized that as I was traveling the state, I had a central question that I needed to identify to be an effective politician, which is what ails us and why? And then I found that epidemiologist in my mind on those long car rides home, constantly debating what I thought it was. And this book is a reflection of the answer that me and the epidemiologist in my mind came to, which is that we are struggling with an epidemic of insecurity, which is a function of the recognition that things are constantly being taken away because the crumbling of a set of systems that undergird the basic means of a dignified life in our country and across our lives, whether that's a healthcare system that leaves 10% of people without healthcare and leaves another 50% of them behind a paywall functionally for most of the year, whether that's an economic system that is chewing up high-quality jobs and spitting out gigs, whether that is a housing system that leaves us subsidizing people who earn six figures a year more than it does people who struggle to earn five, and or a political system, probably first and foremost, that has been co-opted by all of those other systems. And so, you know, in this book, I try and diagnose both the subjective reality of feeling that insecurity and how it manifests, and then the objective causes, what I call a miasma of that insecurity.
0: You didn't start out as an epidemiologist. You started out by going to medical school, and you practiced as a resident for a while. In fact, you planned to be an internist, a practicing doctor, but a patient named Martha stopped you in your tracks. Tell us what happened.
2: That's right. So I actually, it was in my last year of medical school, and so I had applied to residency, but I didn't actually end up completing my application. It had been finished, and then I pulled it. I had this patient at a hospital where I was training, and she had fallen and hit her head on a cold, icy day in January. And, you know, I was the sub-intern on the floor, and so my job was to work directly with the attending physician to try and coordinate care. And one of my jobs was to liaise with the emergency room on behalf of the rest of the hospital or the hospital floor where we were caring for patients. And when I came down, I asked, you know, what seemed to be the obvious question, which is, what did the CT show? And, you know, if you fall and you hit your head, and you have any means at all, you're going to get a CT examination simply because, you know, we want to rule out any sort of brain bleed. She didn't get one. And the resident with whom I was talking basically said, look, she'd be a social admit, which is doctor speak for saying that this is a woman who's indigent, who came in because she was inebriated in the morning, and we want to get her back out on the street where she can get to some alcohol before she starts withdrawing, stop throwing up roadblocks. And I got really frustrated with that because, you know, because she didn't get the standard of care. And you could see that she wasn't altogether all that healthy beyond the fact that she'd hit her head. I ended up having her admitted and took care of her for 2 weeks. You know, she ended up having full-blown AIDS, which they hadn't picked up in the emergency room. She had uncontrolled diabetes. Her HIV had infested her adrenal glands, which control blood pressure. And so, you know, she had this low blood pressure problem. She had an actively bleeding pelvic mass, none of which really got picked up. And so I worked really hard for her because she became sort of a referendum for me on whether or not I was going to pursue a clinical career. And ultimately, we found her a discharge where we would send her to the only rehab facility that accepted HIV-positive patients and then get her coordinated into the housing that she had access to because of her situation. And on the day of discharge, she decided not to do all that, and she decided that she was going to go home with her daughter. And you know, I thought a lot about that case because I knew that that was not going to be a great decision for her. She hadn't talked to her daughter for years because of her drinking. And a couple weeks later, I happened to be going to have dinner with a friend at a Turkish restaurant, get on the subway train, and I see a woman laid out on the subway seats, and she turns her face, and it's Martha. And that night, I went and I pulled my residency application. And it really was because I realized that a lot of the challenges that I wanted to take on were systematic, had a lot more to do with what you have to do outside of a healthcare setting to be able to empower people rather than what happens when they walk into your or stumble into your clinic or hospital. And that really was what turned my career.
0: And you mentioned the word systematic. In fact, you take a systems approach to epidemiology. You call it social epidemiology. I'm sure many people call it that, but it is different than, let's say, classical epidemiology. Tell us, what is the difference between social epidemiology and the other kind?
2: Yeah. Systems epidemiology is about recognizing that the traditional approach to science, where by definition we have controlled and uncontrolled variables, where you control all but one controlled variable and ask what happens under different circumstances to the uncontrolled variable, may miss the fact that all of those variables are interacting with each other all the time. And it may be that those interactions are potentially more important than the variables themselves. And system science, of which systems epidemiology is a part, is about asking, well, how important are those interactions? And could we be missing them based on the traditional approach to doing science? And so in systems epidemiology, you're really concentrating on the ways that interactions between different features of the world may be shaping the experience of health and disease for populations. And I wrote my dissertation about complex systems and epidemiology and how it could help us to understand something like disparities in obesity. And I was in the UK for my PhD, and so that's where I focused. But it really does force us to ask, well, what happens when the sum is greater than the individual parts themselves. And what does that tell us about the way we ought to intervene in the world? And so much of the approach that I take to public health and politics is driven by that systems approach.
0: Give us an example. I mean, maybe from when you were the director of the Detroit Health Department, it had been privatized in 2012. Then you got hired. You made it public again. Do you have an example from something that you encountered there where you used the systems approach or the social epidemiology approach?
2: Yeah, let me actually just speak to the confluence between that moment and now to be very systems about it. I wanted to do something about the fact that in Detroit, our people face threefold the probability of asthma hospitalization as the rest of the state. And when you ask why, a lot of that has to do with the nature of the air that people are forced to breathe, because, of course, Detroit is a highly industrial town. And because of the power of industry in Detroit, the ability to get away with very lax enforcement on that pollution is a real problem. And one project that we took on was to stand up to the Marathon Petroleum Refinery that sits on the southwest side of Detroit, one of the most polluted zip codes in the entire state, that also has some of the highest prevalence of lung disease in the state. And, you know, of course, those two things are obvious to be related. But now we're in the middle of a COVID-19 pandemic. And one of the questions that people seem to throw their hands up and ask all the time is, why is it that this is so much more dangerous among black folks than white folks, right? 2.5-fold the number of deaths to black Michiganders as the average, 40% of all deaths versus 14% of the population. And the answer there goes back to comorbidities. Well, we know that asthma kills you because it takes your breath away. That's also how COVID-19 kills you. Now, you have both of those things hitting you at once. Of course, it's going to be more deadly for you because your baseline has been assaulted for years by the smokestacks that are down the street. And so, you know, you look at COVID-19, and if you were to just think about COVID-19 on its own, you would be missing the fact that COVID-19 is hitting a community that's already been pummeled for a long time by a system of racial patterning around who is most exposed to industrial waste and in what communities. And so these two things have to be seen together and cannot be seen separately. And then to complicate that even more, you think about an outcome like infant mortality. Could not be more different than asthma, could not be more different than COVID-19 death, right, in terms of the physiology, what happens underneath the skin. But when you look at the social physiology and social pathology, it's clear that these features are critical to shaping access to basic resources that can be used by people or not to protect them from infant mortality or asthma or COVID-19. And so there's this confluence of how they're shaped together that occurs well before we start looking at the pathology and the physiology that animates them that has to be understood and intervened upon at the same time. And then you ask all of these questions about, well, why do some communities have more political power than others? Why do some communities have to go out and earn their wage in the service and or substance economy rather than the information economy that you and I are engaged in right now? Why do some communities have to struggle with getting basic healthy foods to eat when others of us can go to one of 5 grocery stores within a mile of our homes? All of these things are patterns of the way that the economy and our politics and our social geography and racism all interact with each other. And so, you know, without understanding the web, it's really hard to understand any of the nodes.
0: That was an excerpt from my 2020 conversation with current U.S. senatorial candidate from Michigan, Abdul El Sayed. That's it this week for Writer's Voice. 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
4: Bob Weiser here for the Harwich Cranberry Festival, presenting Canada's brilliant singer-songwriter James Keelahan at the 204 in Harwich on Saturday, June 13th. 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

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It is only through a change in human consciousness that the world will be transformed. The personal and the planetary are connected. As we expand our awareness of mind, body, psyche, and spirit, and bring that awareness actively into the world, so also will the world be changed. This is our quest as we explore new dimensions.

0: In the study of meditation, there are those who have demonstrated that sustained long-term practice can alter the brain markedly. These changes of brain foster changes of mind, bringing greater resilience and well-being. It's said that even brief meditative practices can change areas of the brain involved with attention, body awareness, emotional regulation, and a sense of self. Today, we'll be exploring the practical synthesis of wisdom and science and how the brain, mindfulness, and meditation are interconnected as we uncover some practical practices that will lead us to insights that free us from needless suffering and conflict with our guest, Dr. Rick Hansen. Rick Hansen is a psychologist who holds a deep interest in neuroscience and mindfulness. He's a senior fellow of the Greater Good Science Center at the University of California, Berkeley, and creator of the year-long course, The Foundations of Well-Being. He's the founder of the Wellspring Institute for Neuroscience and Contemplative Wisdom, and speaks to groups at Google, NASA, Oxford, and Harvard. He's the author of many books, including Buddha's Brain, The Practical Neuroscience of Happiness, Love, and Wisdom, Resilient, How to Grow an Unshakable Core of Calm, Strength, and Happiness, and Neurodharma, New Science, Ancient Wisdom, and Seven Practices of the Highest Happiness. Join us for the next hour as we explore the marriage of ancient wisdom and modern science with our guest, Dr. Rick Hansen. I'm Justine Willis-Toms. I'll be your host. Welcome to New Dimensions. Rick, welcome.
1: Justine, it's such a pleasure to be here again, truly from my heart.
0: Oh, thank you so much. It's so great to sit across from you. And this newest volume here, oh my goodness, I mean, it just really stretched and moved me and deepened me. First of all, I'd like to talk about the title, Neurodharma. Some people may not be know about the word dharma. And what do you mean by dharma?
1: Yeah, it's originally an Indian term from the country India. And it means essentially the way it is, or an account of the way it is, hopefully with some wisdom added. And I strung it together with neuro for two reasons. One is to appreciate that we can know ourselves in two ways, from the inside out, experientially, and from the outside in, objectively, neurologically, through the lens of science. And the meeting of those two ways of knowing ourselves is what I think of as neurodharma. Also, in terms of how to know ourselves experientially, the main source of that that I'm drawing on is the Buddha's deep analysis of the mind from 2,500 years ago. Down to earth, practical, not metaphysical, not mystical, woo-woo, very psychological, and like a laser piercing through our class.

0: cloudy, distracted states of consciousness to what's really going on. So for me, this book is really a kind of homage. It's out of deep respect for the contemplative traditions around the world. It's out of deep respect for the scientific understanding of our bodies and our nervous systems and our brains, and honestly, out of deep respect for the upper reaches of human potential. This book's really about exploring the highest reaches of what's possible all the way out to full awakening. And I think for me, it's partly timely because having come of age in the 70s when there was a lot of interest in self-actualization, human potential, the greening of America, counterculture, and so forth, I feel like in the last 10, 20 years, we've gotten kind of so distracted and so overwhelmed and stressed. 9/11, the rise of the right wing, authoritarianism, just the ugliness of political life, that we've lost sight of the snowy peaks, the upper reaches of human potential. And even if we're spending most of our days in the dusty plains or on the foothills, still, I think it changes your life and your day to keep in mind the higher possibilities that you're gradually moving toward. And for me, this book is about how to do that.
1: Excellent. And you give many examples of meditations in that. It's just chock full of all sorts of practical advice. But speaking of Buddhist truth, let's say, so one of the more difficult concepts is the Buddhist truth, life is suffering. Okay. What I loved that you represented in that, when you talked about that part, is that the nervous system is always attempting to stabilize.
0: Mm-hmm.
1: You know?
0: Yeah.
1: And it's like life is suffering, and then our nervous system is just predisposed to kind of nail things down and make them stable and figure them out and evaluate. And speak to that, when what you mean about life is suffering and how can we really cope with that?
0: Well, a couple of things is great. So what the Buddha basically said in his four so-called noble truths, which, as you know, could be better translated as four ennobling truths. They're the truths for the noble ones because we're drawn to them by what's noble within us, and we develop what's noble within us in the best sense of that word through practicing with these truths. So we have these ennobling truths, the first one of which is there is suffering. Now, others mistakenly have said life is suffering, when in fact, most of life is actually not suffering. Life itself is an abstraction. It's not suffering. And the physical objects that make up a living body, cells, are not suffering. So suffering is a really small part of most human consciousness. And yet it's an inescapable part because, as you were getting at, there's this collision between what Mother Nature needs to do, what biology needs to do to stay alive, to avoid pain, you know, hold on to pleasure, live to see the sunrise, and keep things partitioned that want to merge together and keep things stable that are continually changing. That's the requirement of life. And inevitably, poignantly, we're going to fail. So I think there are two takeaways here. One is to come to peace with the inevitability of pain and suffering. The loss of your friends, worries about your country, the world altogether, aging, illness, your own eventual death, is to find a way to come to terms with that. That's the takeaway number one. Takeaway number two, though, is watch out for add-on suffering. You know?
1: Add-on suffering.
0: Yeah,
1: right.
0: Yeah, the Buddha used the metaphor of the second darts that we throw ourselves. The first darts of life are things like physical pain or losing loved ones, facing your own death. But the second darts are our reactions to that primary suffering or pain, and like getting angry about feeling hurt or getting mad at the coffee table because somehow it moved into the middle of the floor and you bumped into it in the middle of the night, right? As if it could walk there on its own.
1: Right.
0: That's add-on suffering. And a lot of what the book's about is how to disengage from add-on suffering and to alter its deep roots inside your own psychology over time, in part related to your childhood. And also to cultivate. How do we cultivate resilience, happiness, contentment and love in such a way that that increasingly is where we dwell, rather than in our angry or frightened or hurt reactions to the stuff around us.
1: So I know that when in cultivating that, it's more than just rising above it, or there's that term spiritual bypassing,
0: right,
1: that we'll just pretend like it doesn't exist,
0: yeah,
1: or however we deal with it, and we just sort of. But then there are those who would argue, yeah, but how do we work in a way that's benefiting all of life, and how do we keep working with that in a grounded way? So these are the things that we're grappling with when we think of suffering and alleviating it.
0: I really appreciate that the Buddha started with suffering. It's so humble and modest and earthy and real and grounded. And I think that's where we have to begin. But it's not where we end. He himself was described as the happy one. The end of suffering is not some sort of grim or numb stoicism. The end of suffering is replacing it with love and wisdom and joy. Really important. And actually, as we cultivate these various inner strengths, virtues, such as patience or respect for others, commitment to social justice, caring about non-human animals, on it goes, gratitude, our own well-being. As we cultivate these things in ourselves, cultivate our own mindfulness, cultivate the mind trainings that we can do, we become much more resilient. We become tougher. We recover faster from loss and trauma, and we become much more able to overflow abundantly to help other people.
1: So how does this work with brain science? Because you are kind of immersed in both. So how does this work with brain science?
0: Well, that's great. Well, number one of the great brain science findings is that we've got a negativity bias. That's the fancy term for it, which really means, I say we've got a brain that's like Velcro for bad experiences, but Teflon for good ones. In other words, routinely, we look for bad news, over-focus on it, overreact to it, and over-remember it. And then along the way, through the activity of the stress hormone cortisol, we become sensitized to irritating, worrying, painful, hurtful experiences. We become more prickly, more reactive down the road.
1: It attracts our attention, doesn't it?
0: Yeah, that's right. It attracts our attention, and then we get preoccupied with it.
1: Yeah.
0: A lot of research about this. So one of the key takeaways here is to appreciate how poignantly, weirdly, we're kind of designed to suffer in order to survive. And this makes biological sense back in the Stone Age, back in Jurassic Park. But today, these features of the brain are hijacking us and carrying us away much of the time. And in part, because we overlearn from the negative experiences, which is what our brain is trying to make us do, it crowds out the learning we could be having, the growing, the cultivation we could be having from very authentic experiences of friendliness, gratitude, insight into ourselves.
1: Exactly. Well, we'll talk more about this in just one moment. I want to remind our listeners, I'm here with Dr. Rick Hansen, and he's the author of Neurodharma, New Science, Ancient Wisdom, and Seven Practices of the Highest Happiness. And if you want to know more about his work, you can go to his website, rickhansen.net. That's rickhansen.net. Or you can get there through the New Dimensions website, newdimensions.org. I'm Justine Willis-Toms. 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

0: I'm here with Dr. Rick Hansen, and he's the author of Neurodharma, New Science, Ancient Wisdom, and Seven Practices of the Highest Happiness. And what you were saying about being hijacked, you know, where nature has created this way that we're just kind of hijacked for this negative bias.
1: Yeah.
0: And it just like dawned on me as you were saying that, okay, that has been true for humankind for
1: 300,000 years in our species.
0: Yes.
1: Wild to think of that.
0: Yes. But now we're in an seemingly new time of, as Barbara Marx Hubbard, the late Barbara Marx Hubbard would say, we're in a conscious evolution part of our evolving. Like, we're being asked by this front edge of consciousness to be different from that. Am I reading that right? Do you feel that something is being asked of humankind that has never been asked before?
1: Oh, yeah. And there are a couple of key examples. So one is to really realize that until just kind of a blink of the eye, 10,000 years ago, when agriculture started coming in, all humans who have ever lived and all of our hominid ancestors for another couple million years before that, yet smart enough to make stone tools, all of them lived in bands of 40 to 50 people their entire lives, small bands. So if you walk into a restaurant, you see roughly 80 people there, that's two bands worth.
0: Right? Over 10,000 years ago. Right?
1: Yeah, but in terms of natural human structure. So here we are today in a country like America, 310, 320 million people. Think how many bands that is, and how we have to expand our notion of us to include more and more of them. And one of the things I think a lot about is how inside these small bands, there were objective conditions that led to decent politics, decent governance, self-governance, good decision-making. And those three objective conditions were common truth, common welfare, and common justice. When you live together for your whole life with the same 40, 50 people, you can't hide things. Common truth, your welfare is tied together, including through ties of kinship and blood, and common justice. While there are differentials of power in Stone Age bands, sooner or later, if your leader is a jerk, stuff's going to happen, including everybody else saying, "See you later, idiot boss.
0: Yeah,
1: we're out of here."
0: The tribe won't thrive.
1: Yeah, exactly right. Common truth, common welfare, common justice. But as soon as you start having larger social groups, towns, cities, empires, or you know, countries like America, then those natural conditions that regulated us disappear. And it's really easy for authoritarianism to rise up and then become stronger and stronger in vicious cycles over time. So one of the challenges of the day to me is to learn how to reestablish those objective conditions of healthy human politics, notably common truth. And you can see how authoritarians attack truth as fast as they can, whether it's in a family system, a bully in a school, or a president in a White House. And that's why we have to stand up for truth really vigorously.
0: So, Rick, this is the importance of your work because you are saying, you know, all right, it is not just a little practice that we can do. This is for humankind that we should be doing some of these practices. I mean, you talk about seven, actually.
1: Yeah.
0: You bring up seven practices that we can do. And I'd like to go through some of them. I'm not sure we can get through all of them in detail, but the first three practices you lump together kind of, but can you speak about those to begin with?
1: And I think if this goes back to a classic false dichotomy, you know, we're kind of similar generation between the personal and the political. It's not either or. Just because someone's working on the political doesn't mean they are oblivious to the personal level. And just because someone's working on the personal by reading a book or meditating or listening to this program doesn't mean that they're not politically engaged. And in fact, as we work on the personal, we're more able to influence the political. And as we improve the political, that creates better conditions for the personal. So really, it's not either or. And I think this time more than ever, calls for people to be clear and strong and centered and stable no matter what's swirling around them. So can I tell you the seven practices? I'll just summarize them for
0: please.
1: You.
0: Please, yeah, let's do that for our listeners, absolutely.
1: Yeah, the origin of this for me is to imagine people who are farther along the path of awakening broadly in all the world's traditions. You know, I'm trained in Buddhism. I was raised a casual Christian. There are many traditions. There's Christian contemplative practice. There's secular humanism. First people, indigenous people, their shamanic, let's say, practices, Sufism, et cetera, et cetera, et cetera. There are many routes up the mountain of awakening, up toward the pinnacle of human potential, where those routes tend to converge. Okay. But on all of those routes, we see the same seven steps, seven ways of being that are perfected, I think, in the saints, the sages, the great teachers, as well as many people who are deeply realized, but they're not famous. So through studying the example of these people, we can kind of reverse engineer back for ourselves, whoa, how can I cultivate more and more of that inside me, including, here's the neuro twist, based on really exciting things we're learning about how the body and the brain operate that we can use in practical ways that are throughout my book. It's a super practical book. It's very experiential. It's very practice oriented. It's really a how-to book. We can draw on what we're learning about the body that is happening when people are entering deep, wonderful, profound states of consciousness, including ourselves. So that's the frame. So for me, these seven qualities are, and I'll just name them and people can kind of feel them, steadiness. You're steady, you're mindful, you're present. Second, lovingness. Your heart is open, you're compassionate, you're kind. You see others clearly, you engage in conflict if you had to, but you never let hatred invade your heart. Third, fullness, a sense of equanimity, emotional balance, contentment already. You already feel at peace in the core of your being, even when you're challenged. Those are the first three. Steadiness, lovingness, and fullness. They kind of hang together. The next three also hang together. They sound a little more subtle, and yet we can all have a taste of them, which we can develop through practice again and again. The sense of wholeness. You're whole. You're not in conflict with yourself. You're not divided. You're not suppressing all kinds of things down in the basement somewhere. And you're more rested in being, not so caught up in stressful doing. That's wholeness. Nowness, right in the present. Resting right at the front edge of now, receiving the moment continuously, even as you release it utterly. Being here now, really, that's nowness. That's the fifth practice in the book. Then the sixth practice, I call it opening into allness. It's a sense of being connected with everything. It's the feeling of what we know intellectually, that we are a local expression of the entire universe, but it's to really feel it with boundaries softening, including all the way out into profound experiences in which the sense of self falls away and the world, the universe, everything shines forth in radiant perfection. That's allness. And then last, timelessness. I think everyone has an intuition of that which is spacious or still or absolute, full of possibility, maybe edging beyond ordinary reality into something genuinely transcendental. The Buddha referred to this as unconditioned or the unconditioned, distinct from ordinary conditioned reality. So those are the seven practices: steadiness, lovingness, fullness, wholeness, nowness, allness, and timelessness. And in each one of them, I show people how to really develop themselves in this way. So the book is certainly an invitation for someone just beginning in their practice, while also being a no-holds-barred shot for the upper reaches, for the summit, drawing on the greatest wisdom and the greatest teachers that I know.
0: I know that when you talk about meditation, one of the analogies you use is tending a garden. Maybe this applies to maybe the first three, I'm not sure. But tending a garden, that, you know, the first one, you could observe the garden. Do you recall
1: it's a great metaphor, and it relates to something we said earlier. So I think there are basically three ways to practice, that all the techniques, methods, et cetera, fall into these three kind of buckets. One is just be with your experience. Feel it, experience it, investigate it, explore it, relate to it skillfully. You're not trying to change it, though. You're just simply being with it. That's fundamental. It's the most profound of all. Second way to engage your mind is to let go of what's negative, what's harmful for you and others. Let go of tension in your body, let go of thoughts that make you crazy. And the third is to let in, is to grow the good, cultivate compassion, resilience, grit, happiness, and so forth. All three are important. All three are applied to each one of these seven practices. I tend to focus primarily myself on cultivation. You know, if your mind is like a garden, like you said,
0: yes.
1: The first way to practice is to witness the garden, just be with the garden. Second is to pull weeds, let go of what's problematic, prevent it, release it, decrease it. And third, grow flowers. Plant those seeds and protect them and water them. And if there's one takeaway for me from the recent brain science, it's to appreciate the ways in which our brain, and therefore our mind, is very fertile soil for weeds. That's its negativity bias. And that's why it's really important to help the flowers, to cast seeds of flowers on your mental garden and then help them grow and use flowers to crowd out weeds over time. Not because weeds are bad, but because we're interested in a life that's not afflicted with suffering and all kinds of neurotic reactions to others. And it's more of a life, again, toward the upper reaches of human potential, that's full of a kind of profound contentment and a radiant, spacious lovingness toward other people.
0: And so in working with these three, like, different ways, how does it all then, I know that you, in your previous books, you talk about installing neuroplasticity and installing these good things, like when you're saying planting new things.
1: Yeah.
0: So you're saying there's a way, you call it the heal process, H-E-A-L, heal process. And you really kind of describe that very in a lot of detail in a previous book. And I encourage people to look at that and how those brain synapses that wire together, fire together, that wire together, and all of that. Uh-huh. So we do want to install these new ideas and these new practices and this edge of consciousness that is going to be more beneficial, not only to ourselves, but to all life.
1: Yeah, we're trying to stabilize these new ways of being. We're trying to grow into being what and who our heart longs to be. Now, what that may be is an uncovering of what was always already true.
0: Okay, let's talk about that.
1: Yeah, but either way, it's a developmental process.
0: Okay. I'm here with Dr. Rick Hansen, and he's the author of Neurodharma, New Science, Ancient Wisdom, and Seven Practices of the Highest Happiness. I'm Justine Willis-Toms. 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
1: I'm here with Dr. Rick Hansen. He's the author of Neurodharma, New Science, Ancient Wisdom, and Seven Practices of the Highest Happiness. And if you want to know more about his work, you can go to his website, rickhansen.net, or you can get there through the New Dimensions website, newdimensions.org. Now, Rick, one of the analogies you used that just was thrilling. You talk about life, like describing our beingness is like, and our consciousness is like eddies in a river.
2: Yeah.
1: You know, that you give it this a visual way of saying, okay, these eddies appear and they swirl and then they disappear. And so tell us about how we're eddies in a river. Okay, help us.
2: Well, think about, in a way, two things that are both real, which are, let's say, physical objects like a cloud or a stone. They're material. They're real. Also, think about an image or a sensation or a thought. Those are real too. Sensations, images, thoughts, information exchanging back and forth between people are not tangible. They're unlike clouds and stones, and yet they're still really real. So we have here these two aspects of ordinary reality, matter and mind, broadly stated. And so in both of those, they have remarkably the same nature. The nature of a thought and the nature of an atom are exactly the same. What is that deep nature? The deep nature inherently is that they're transient or impermanent. They are made of parts, they're compounded, and they are dependently arising. They exist in relation with their causes and conditions. And so in that kind of technical sense, they are empty. That's the word that's used. It's a little fuzzy word. They are empty of solidity. They are empty of absolute self-causing existence.
1: So like, are you saying, like, if we're talking about, like, I see you mm-hmm. across from me,
2: yep.
1: right, in this moment.
2: Yeah.
1: But what you're saying, if I got down to the molecular structure of you, it's just that the energy is a little more dense than my thought of you. Does that make sense?
2: Yeah. This is a deep Buddhist idea. The notion of shunyata, in other words, of emptiness. And it's not that it's void. So I'll do it with you. I'm looking at you right now, someone I feel warmly toward, and I recognize that what's happening in my experience is not a perfect representation of you. In other words, my eyes are selecting a tiny fraction of the whole electromagnetic spectrum. My brain is constructing an image of you. And there's a lot of research on optical illusions that if we did certain things, it would make the color of your hair look different from what it actually is, because my brain would make up an illusion. So I'm having an experience of you. So let's separate out my experience of your physical body from what I infer from that experience is that there's actually, I'm going to touch you now,
1: yeah.
2: a physical object there, right?
1: Right.
2: So clearly experiences are kind of swirly. If I were to just sit and look at you, fairly soon the image would start to vibrate and shift around. It's kind of pixelated.
1: Yeah.
2: And so as an experience, it has those features that are summarized in Buddhist teachings as empty. But really, to go to this eddy in a stream idea, I look at you and I realize, wow, Justine is continually changing. She's dynamic. She's like a swirling pattern. It's organized for a time, right? Six score and ten, or whatever the natural age of a person is, you know, and then after a while, the body swirls away. And meanwhile, I have thoughts about you. I come over here to see you, and I look forward to it. I'll drive home and I'll think about it. Those thoughts are like eddies. Eddies are just swirling patterns that coalesce for a while and then disperse again. And for me, it's been, wow, it has been liberating to really appreciate that everything is like an eddy in the stream. Some eddies are really slow, like El Capitan, or you know,
1: and that's in Yosemite.
2: Yeah,
1: right,
2: in Yosemite Valley.
1: Big rock,
2: yeah, big slog. And yet, I've known people who were climbing on El Capitan, climbing above a little crack in it, a horizontal crack, clipping to bolts above the horizontal crack, hanging from stirrups on those bolts above the horizontal crack, when the sheet of rock they had just climbed on broke away from El Capitan and fell 1,000 feet to the valley floor. Even too, El Capitan is changing. It's an eddy in the stream. And then you have atoms and molecules and thoughts and the eddies of neural activity that support the eddies of information that enable eddies of experience and consciousness. Wow. And when you relate to it all like that, to me at least, it brings one into a sense of freedom and lightheartedness in relationship to it, while also being heartfelt and touched by so much sorrow in so many eddies, and move to do what we can about them, but with an inner peace along the way.
1: So that brings me maybe opening to allness,
2: stuff.
1: There are no edges to allness. You say something, you quote Richard Miller in your book. You say, Miller puts forth an awe-inspiring way to imagine that each moment of our lives is being made at the front edge of the expansion of the universe. With each breath, we can witness creation of new time. I mean, that just sort of blew my mind, Rick. All right, wait, right. Okay, so this allness, or even partly the newness or nowness, is that each moment of our lives is at this front, if we are in the now, it's this front edge of this expansion of the universe. And that's all it is. That's all we have. But of course, we dwell in the past and we regret things and we think about the future, and we do need to make plans. So that's not a bad thing. But if we're kind of attached to those and get bogged down from that, then is it really beneficial to our lives and the lives of others?
2: Oh, so great. Yeah. You know, the great teachers, Eckhart Tolle or Ram Dass, bless his soul, or the Buddha, talk about being in the present. All right. So if we imagine people who are really in the present and then kind of work backwards from it, how do they do it? And what in the world is going on in their brain when they're continually in the present? So a little technique people can use that's really grounded in science, it's wonderful, is to focus on the sense of being alerted to whatever is new, whatever is occurring right now, with a feeling of updating the field of consciousness. And so if we focus on, like, you're moving, you're reaching for a pen right now, things are changing. If we focus on what's changing around us, that naturally engages an attention circuit in the brain that focuses on being alerted to whatever's new, rather than caught up in ruminating about this or that or trying to solve some problem or other, right? So if you just more and more approach life with the sense of it's being continually updated, with a freshness continuously, which has qualities, of course, of the eyes of a child or beginner's mind or don't know mind. But the more you train in what that feels like, and the more you can kind of hang out there, Sometimes you need to step out of the instantaneous moment to get something done, right? Or reflect on the past or whatnot. But much of the time, you can just kind of hang out in the freshness of the moment, which, as that physicist, Richard Muller at UC Berkeley, talks about, very plausibly, the present moment is simply the expansion of the four-dimensional space-time Big Bang universe. That's what he was getting at. The universe is expanding. New space is being continually created, but the universe is so vast, we can't discern the creation of new space individually. Only highly technical astronomers can do that. On the other hand, if it's really a four-dimensional space-time universe, we can witness the expansion of new time, the creation of new time, just like you said, continuously in the present.
1: So, Rick, how does this help us? Let's say we're politically involved and we have a preference about how things should go. Mm-hmm. How does this updating nowness, how does it help us to work with something, let's say, like politics?
2: Yeah, it's great. Well, for one, it's the immediate circuit breaker for helpless outrage. There's a place for helpless outrage, but to marinate it in it, as many, many people do for minutes or hours each day, is not good for individual health and well-being. And it is dispiriting, and it undermines effective political action. And one of the things that happens when you come really close to the emergent edge of now, the front edge of now. Think of consciousness as like a windshield with some thickness to it. The subjective present is typically around 1.5 seconds long, ballpark. It has a kind of a thickness to it, right? Well, if you come really close to the very emergent front of that ongoing 1 to 2 second window or thickness of the windshield of consciousness, what starts to happen, and you can observe it directly, is that suffering, ruminating, fussing and feuding falls away because you're so close to being updated by whatever's new. That's a very effective way to get out of helpless outrage rumination about grr.
1: Okay, so we have a thought, something we hear some piece of news, and we have a thought. And for a moment, we're on the edge of the newness.
2: Yep, exactly
1: but
2: right.
1: But what we do in many cases is that then we dwell on what we know went before what we remember about how we were feeling when and all of that stuff. So that enters in pretty quickly. But you're talking about that moment when the newness just kind of, delight.
2: Yeah.
1: There's delight there.
2: Wonder.
1: So that's what all of these practices, the steadying the mind or to teach to help ourselves be familiar with the sustained attention to that moment of newness.
2: Yeah, and have that capacity. Sometimes there's a place for ruminating about something. And the kind of ruminating comes from chewing your cud, right? Like the cows do.
1: Yeah.
2: You got to kind of chew on it. I'm a muller myself, you know?
1: Oh, my goodness. We're butting up against our time. Wait, hold that thought. I'm so sorry. I just want to remind our listeners, I'm here with Dr. Rick Hansen, and you can feel I'm getting more and more excited about this conversation. And I'm Justine Willis-Toms, and you're listening to New Dimensions.

0: I'm here with Dr. Rick Hansen, and we're really getting into it. And we're talking about ruminating. We were just talking about that before the break, so please continue with your thought there.
1: Yeah, sometimes it's important to be able to just go inside, you know, and think about things and feel them, right? And to have a heart that is soft enough to feel the weight of the cries of the world, you know, the weight of the impacts on so many people, including many people who don't have the kind of privileges I have. And they are really impacted by the rise of authoritarianism in its various forms in the world these days, including in America. And so we need to be able to do that. On the other hand, I think many, many people would say that they are routinely preoccupied in a way that doesn't feel good and is not productive, and it doesn't help them figure anything out or move them to any action. It's just helpless outrage. Or alternately, people, and I know them, turn a blind eye to politics because they don't want to get upset about it. And for me, the kinds of strengths that get developed through long-term practice, including in the practices in this book, and what you see in people who are farther up the mountain of awakening, broadly defined, including farther along than I am, you see that they are tough as nails. They are strong. They don't suffer fools gladly. They're not afraid. They can't be cowed. They're not bowed. They may realize it in their role as, let's say, a monk under some dictator. They have, you know, limited opportunities to say what they see, but there's no fear inside their heart.
0: I think that you give a wonderful example of this, and it goes to that second practice, which is warming the heart and loving kindness. And you talk about experiencing a time with His Holiness the Dalai Lama. But what you notice off to the side was this bodyguard.
1: Yeah.
0: So I think that this kind of illustrates what
1: That's
0: you're
1: great.
0: Talking
1: great
0: about.
1: Example.
0: Yeah.
1: Great example. Thanks for going there. So I lucked out. I got it to go to a conference where the Dalai Lama was present. This was 15 plus years ago. And because he's the head of state of an occupied nation, Tibet, there was a lot of security around the event. So it was very strange to be at a nonviolent Buddhist center like Sphere Rock with a bunch of armed guards with attack dogs. And yet the guards were all laughing and joyful because of the occasion. It was wonderful. So I filed into a room with about 100 other people. After a few minutes, the Dalai Lama came in with his translator and another guy. And the Dalai Lama gave a wonderful talk. I don't remember any of it. I do remember the other guy. He was an unprepossessing, looked like Tibetan, wearing a suit. He filled it out. He looked kind of like a 40-year-old version of a middle linebacker in a college football team. And he kind of moved like a dancer, and he stood off to the side, just smiling at everybody, no big deal, very humble, radiating loving kindness, no sense of hostility or menace. And then I began to realize he was the Dalai Lama's ninja. He was there to take a bullet for him if he had to. And you could sense in this man this profound capability, black belts of the yin-yang probably, and yet no menace, no hostility. And he was for me an epitome of practice, that he could be fully present, there to do a job, while being wide open to take in the whole room, not trying to create trouble with anyone, while clear about his own loyalties and what his job was if the chips were down. I was deeply moved by that, deeply touched by his example, including his readiness to sacrifice himself if need be.
0: Yeah. So there it is. That's the practice.
1: Yeah,
0: that to stay in that loving kindness, even when we can feel, take in how people are suffering because of certain actions of others. And so it's not that we're not aware of that.
1: Correct, entirely.
0: But
1: and we can develop these in ourselves. Like that ninja, that bodyguard, had trained and cultivated. He had grown many, many flowers in his mind. He had pulled many, many weeds. He had helped the flowers to crowd out the weeds over time. And that's incredibly hopeful, especially at a time these days when so many people feel kind of helpless, feel sort of pushed around, futile, sense of despair.
0: Yes.
1: What use is it? In the last presidential election in 2016, do you know what percentage of young people age 18 to 25 voted? 15%.
0: Yeah.
1: 85% of them sat it out, even though they will most inherit the consequences, including for the world's climate.
0: And they said, oh, it doesn't matter. It doesn't matter.
1: Yeah, crazy.
0: Yeah.
1: So, you know, instead of that, we can develop ourselves, which is so hopeful, through practices. You know, what you practice grows stronger.
0: Exactly.
1: And that's why we need to practice.
0: Exactly. So being whole of them. Let's talk a little bit about wholeness. I think about that as allowing, we're receiving things without attaching to it, without, you know, grasping it somehow. Mm. But it doesn't mean that we're not receiving it. So we're opening to what is going on. We're not uninformed.
1: Yeah. So the practice of being wholeness, I call it being wholeness.
0: Yes.
1: I could have called it softening into wholeness as well. It comes from research that's very powerful. Quick summary is that if a person is stressfully solving a problem.
0: Yes.
1: Or alternately, spacing out, mind wandering, ruminating, fantasizing, daydreaming. Either way, the networks in the brain that especially get involved are in the midline of the cortex. If you could just kind of draw a line from your forehead in the middle of the top of your head all the way to the back, it's roughly there. The front part of that circuitry is involved in task-oriented problem-solving. The rearward portion is the so-called default mode network that gets active when we're ruminating or just spacing out. It's useful to do some of that, but I think most people, me included, we say, we spend way too much time stressfully solving problems or worrying about stuff in the ruminator rather than dropping into a sense of stable presence, being here as a whole. When we do that, we use networks on the sides of our brain, especially the right side for right-handed people, because that's the part of the brain that does holistic gestalt processing. And a lot of practice kind of boils down to getting out of the midline, in a sense, activation, especially getting out of the ruminator in the default mode and dropping into present moment awareness, which involves more circuits on the right side of your brain. Switch for many left-handed people.
0: And I think you say that if we just go into that place where the mind is wandering, it tends to wander into the negative bias.
1: Exactly right. Research shows the average person has a wandering mind about half the time. And for every person like you who's probably pretty steady, there's someone who's really got a distracted, wandering mind. And you're right. The more that a person's mind wanders, the more that it tends to wander into negative material. Exactly right.
0: So it's
1: which
0: going
1: then
0: into
1: gets
0: the
1: reinforced.
0: Swamp.
1: Yeah, you get sucked in the swamp and then it gets reinforced. And so then you're more swamp-like and more vulnerable to swampiness.
0: And then the whole we get bombarded with all these images of fear, you know, that this is where we're supposed to live, in fear. Yeah. And that is huge. I mean, the media is just like pumping it out all the time. Our culture, it's just in the field.
1: Yeah.
0: And so we're really moving to change, to really change the power of a trajectory in our evolution.
1: Well, the how of that is complex, right?
0: Yeah.
1: It's clear to me what we can do at the individual level in terms of practice. And we can learn from the wisdom traditions and then apply it in our own lives and respect, I think, the longing in everyone's heart for a fundamental inner peace, lovingness, and happiness. I think deep down inside, everyone wants that. People may go about it through narcissistic sociopathy, right, as an authoritarian ruler, or people may go about it in other ways, but I think we all long for that. And I just think, really, for people of all ages, particularly for people who've got a little practice under their belt, you know, they've meditated a little bit, they've done some yoga maybe they've done a little therapy, or they've just reflected a lot. Okay, great. If you're interested in what's next, if you're interested in developing yourself further, if you're interested in really fulfilling your own potential, as the great teachers have called us to do throughout all the traditions and throughout all of history, well, this is the book for you that I tried to write.
0: Right, exactly. And that's what you're saying, is that, hey, here we are. We have a technology, let's say, that we can use for this time to be really practical and be of true help.
1: Yeah.
0: It takes a lot, because we want the authoritarian, we want the fences, and we want the person say, here's how to do it in a certain way. But you're talking about something that is much bigger than that and more exciting. I totally agree.
1: And just really super fast. It's like, think about people you know that are models to you of strength with heart. They have an unshakable core. They feel it. Yeah. You'll see the Dalai Lama's face sorrowing. Yeah. Let's say a kindergarten teacher that's highly respected, being upset about something, but really quickly coming back to center.
0: Whoa. Thank you. Thank you for that. I've been speaking with Dr. Rick Hansen, and he is the author of Neurodharma, New Science, Ancient Wisdom, and Seven Practices of the Highest Happiness. If you want to know more about his work, go to his website, rickhansen.net, or you can get there through the New Dimensions website, newdimensions.org. I'm Justine Willis-Toms. 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

I think at this time I explore the world of spirituality, comparative religion, interfaith studies, world scriptures, sacred texts, and other books, East and West. Welcome to Spiritual Awakening Radio. On today's program, teachings and poetry of Saint Tulsi Sahib of Hathras, India, Baba Devi Sahib of Moradabad, India, and Huzur Maharaj Raisalagram Bahadur of Agra, the city made famous for being the location of one of the great wonders of the world, the Taj Mahal. I'll share with you some rare passages from those teachers, and I also plan on sharing a passage from an unknown gospel called Oxyrhynchus 840, a technical name for this unknown scrap of a few pages, I guess, from some ancient gospel. And the title of the gospel is not included in this particular scrap of papyrus, so it's an unknown text, but it has a very beautiful parable in it. I begin the program by sharing this parable from Oxyrhynchus 840 and from the life and teachings of Sant Tulsi Sahib of Hathras, India. I put these two stories together because they fit rather nicely. Both are very egalitarian, arguing in favor of the rights of disciples to not be discriminated against. Purity comes from within and is not bestowed by institutions, Brahmins, or Pharisees. Once a Brahmin, while bathing in the Ganges River, was asking a Sudra, a member of the untouchable caste, to move off, lest his touch might pollute him. Tulsi Sahib noticed this and said, "Yours, sir, is a very strange scriptural regulation. If the Ganges River is so pure on account of her origin from Vishnu's feet, why should a Sudra, who has sprung up from the self-same feet, be so impure?" Isn't that wonderful? Why should this person, who is categorized as being member of a lower caste, a member of the untouchables, he comes from God too, just like you, why discriminate? This story of Tulsi Sahib on the theme of ritual versus real spiritual purity from within reminds me of this delightful account recorded in an unknown gospel written in Greek, discovered back in 1905 in Egypt near a rubbish dump known as Oxyrhynchus, a place where many old manuscripts, perhaps from nearby monasteries once upon a time, were discarded, including manuscripts from unknown Gospels, including Oxyrhynchus 840, what the scholars call it. Taking the disciples along, Yeshua led them into the inner sanctuary itself and wandered around in the temple. Then a certain high priest of the Pharisees named Levi came toward them and said to the Savior, "Who permitted you to wander in this place of purification and to see these holy vessels? Even though you have not bathed and the feet of your disciples have not even been washed. And now that you have defiled it, you walk around in this pure area of the temple where only a person who has bathed and changed his clothes can walk. And even such a person does not dare look upon these holy vessels." Standing nearby with his disciples, the Savior replied, "Since you are here in this temple too, I take it you are clean." The Pharisee said to him, "I am clean, for I bathed in the pool of David. I went down into the pool by one set of stairs and came back out by another. Then I put on white clothes, and they were clean, and then I came and looked at these holy vessels." Unquote. Replying to him, the Savior said, "Woe to blind people who do not see. You have washed in these gushing waters that dogs and pigs are thrown into day and night."
Inside they are filled with scorpions.

all unrighteousness. But my disciples and I, whom you say have not washed, we have washed in waters of eternal life that come from the God of heaven. That's from Oxyrhynchus 8:40, a gospel given a technical name by scholars, which is as catchy as some of those names of extrasolar planets, Kepler 841b, along those lines. But that's because it's from an unknown gospel. But it is found translated into English and included amongst many other interesting texts in a book called The Complete Gospels, edited by Robert J. Miller and published by Pulbridge Press, featuring about 30 gospels from antiquity. Matthew, Mark, Luke, John, Thomas, Mary. Wait, what? What were those last two? You'll just have to get the book and enjoy reading them for yourself, The Complete Gospels. Baba Devi Sahib, Tulsi Sahib of Hathras, and Huzur Maharaj Rai Salagram, some of my favorite saints of India. And I've collected their writings for a while now. Professor Agim Prasad Mathur, one of India's top historians, describes the teachings of Huzur Maharaj Rai Salagram of the Radhaswami faith based in Agra, India. Emphasis on love and devotion. Reviving the great bhakti or love traditions of medieval India, the founders of the Radhaswami faith emphasize the devotional aspect of religion. According to them, bhakti, or love alone, brings about liberation to suffering humanity. One should engender true love for the formless Supreme Being and take shelter in His divine will. Huzur Maharaj said that a heart devoid of love or affection is as hard as stone and does not form a suitable receptacle for the light of heavenly grace. The Supreme Being loves and takes special care of those who love Him with all their heart and soul, and gradually draws them towards Himself, the center of pure light and attraction. That's a passage from Huzur Maharaj. Again, Prasad Mathur, love, therefore, is the keynote of the Radhaswami faith. This faith also presents a harmonious blending of yoga and bhakti, or love and devotion. The key to meditation practice lies with bhakti. This is from the love chapter of Huzur Maharaj Rai Salagram, a great saint of the late 19th century and early 20th century. The Supreme Being, being a boundless ocean of spirit or love, and the human being a drop or current of spirit or love from this ocean, and love being the very essence and means of existence of the whole creation. It follows that no effort in any direction, temporal or spiritual, unless actuated by love or affectionate regard, can be crowned with success, and the work or labor rendered easy, sweet, and harmonious. Love is most sublime, having its origin in the highest region. In whatever heart it springs up, it will gradually raise and carry the fortunate possessor of this lofty and noble passion to the highest region. All good qualities and goodness itself will gradually find their way home in the heart in which love dwells. Whatever a man fully of love thinks or does is all wisdom. Knowledge without love for the Supreme Being is futile and tends toward untruth and darkness or materialism, while love turns everything to good use and leads to enlightenment and truth. Pure and holy love is always ready to sacrifice anything whatsoever to gain admission into the presence of the Beloved. The noble passion of love is most powerful and strong. It removes all obstacles and thorns
in its way and discards all superstitions, doubts, and skepticism. Where pure love dwells, there sheds the light of grace as it forms a link with the spirit or love current from its source. Such is the strength and effect of affection and kind treatment that it subdues ferocity and other injurious and dangerous characteristics in beasts and other animals. That is to say, they begin to love and have an affectionate regard. A heart devoid of love or affection is as hard as stone and does not form a suitable receptacle for the light of heavenly grace and compassion. Love, or the power of attraction, is the basis of the whole creation and the cause of its sustenance and preservation. Every wave of love rising in a lover's heart brings tidings of goodness and joy from the beloved, and every thought springing up in such a heart is a harbinger of good works and good services for the sake of the beloved. Love has no bounds, knows no restrictions, and is not limited by conditions, and, like its source, is extensive and far-reaching in its beneficial results. Some excerpts from the Love chapter of Huzur Maharaj from a book he wrote in English and was published in English and circulated in North America during the early decades of the 20th century, a book called Radhaswami Mat Prakash, or Shedding Light on the Teachings of the Lord of the Soul, if you were to translate Radhaswami Mat Prakash into English. That's the meaning of the name of the book. Shedding Light on the Teachings of the Lord of the Soul. Next, I turn my attention toward Tulsi Sahib of Hathras. I shared a parable earlier arguing on behalf of a member of the untouchable caste, saying that his soul comes from God too, and therefore do not discriminate against him. Some teachings of Tulsi Sahib, but first a little bit about him. He passed on in 1843 and lived in Hathras, a city a few miles from Agra. He had a spiritual school, or satsang. The Buddhists use the term sangha. Hindus tend to use the term satsang for a spiritual meetup, a spiritual gathering. He had a satsang in Hathras, and there was also one in Agra. Tulsi Sahib used to often go to places quite remote, quite far from Hathras, wrapping his body in a blanket and had a stick in his hand. He usually used to remain in a state of withdrawal or deep meditation, and in that very state, an incessant flow of utterances concerning the secrets of higher heavenly regions used to emanate from his mouth like a babbling stream, like someone talking in their sleep, if you will. Gat Ramayan, Shabdavali, Ratan Sagar, and Padma Sagar are all names of books composed by Sant Tulsi Sahib. All of those books were composed by Saint Tulsi after his arrival at Hathras, where he established an ashram, a spiritual center. Whosoever has concentrated his soul has been redeemed from the fear of death. She has ascended the firmament of the heavens with force and has found refuge at the feet of the Supreme Being. She has taken abode in the infinite region and has attained union with the Beloved. Indeed, O Tulsi, she has been delivered from the delusion, suffering, and fever of countless lives. A verse from the Shabdavali, or collection of hymns, of Tulsi Sahib. More from Saint Tulsi Sahib of Hathras, India. Listen, O swan soul, ascend to your true abode,
so says the Master again and again. You do not pay attention to his words. Oh, finish your sorrows and joys and transmigrations. If the deluded soul were to unite with her source, never again would she be encumbered by body and mind. From the source of the divine ocean opens a portal to the light. Oh, awaken that resplendent light within you, says Tulsi Sahib. If you do the meditation practice for a few days, the inner way will open before you. It is the path to reach the one God, the Most High. These are the five real jewels in this life, according to Tulsi Sahib. 1. Association with saintly persons, initiates, satsangis, devotees, the virtuous, sadhus or monks, saints and sages. 2. Taking refuge in a living teacher, the Satguru. 3. Love. 4. Humility. And 5. Compassion. Tulsi Sahib said, "External practices and formalism are worth nothing. The real sadhana, or spiritual practice, is within one's own self." He said, "Without realizing the soul and the inner sound, all this is a vain show. All this is a vain show till the soul rises above and abides in its natural state. Within this body breathes the secret essence. Within this body beats the heart of the scriptures, the Vedas. Within this body shines the entire universe." So the saints proclaim. Hermits, ascetics, celibates, all are lost, seeking him in endless guises. Seers and sages perfectly parrot the scriptures and holy books, blinded by knowledge. Their pilgrimage and fasting and striving, but delude. Despite their perfect practice, they discover no destination. Only the saints who know the body's heart have attained the ultimate, O Tulsi. Realize this and you found your freedom, while teachers trapped in tradition know only the mirage in the mirror. Enter within thyself and there behold the invisible beloved, and cherish thou and ever foster thy love for him with knowledge and contemplation. Let the bonds of the Lord of Time and Death, the Kal, Nirinjan, the Demiurge, be severed. Reach thou the banks of the Lake of Nectar, O Tulsi. There be baptized and wash away thy karmas. Pure is the love of that immaculate Lord, seeing whom the soul is filled with bliss. Cleanse the chamber of your heart so that the Beloved may enter. Remove all the foreign impressions so that he can take his seat there. See within the heart's eye the astonishing spectacle. O heart, ravishing scenes appear there to entice you. One heart with many desires and always lust for more, where is there any place for the Supreme Lord to come and reside? It is a great pity that going in the false temples, the indweller of the true temple of the human body is made to suffer. We should listen with attention. There is a sound coming from the court of the Supreme Being that is calling to you. Why are you wandering around, lost in search of the Beloved? O devotee, meet the Master with sincerity and patience. He will give you the secret. If you do the practice for a few days, the inner way will open before you. It is the path to reach Allah, the One God, the Most High. This is the call of Tulsi. O practitioner, do the practice with concentration.
The sound described in the Quran will take you to Allah, the Most High. Now here, with this particular poem of Sant Tulsi Sahib, he is using some Sufi or Islamic language. Tulsi Sahib in Hathras and in Agra did have a few Sufi disciples, and there are a few hymns of his that do use the name Allah and make reference to the Kaaba and mosque and Quran, very much like Rumi poetry does. And this is because he is speaking especially to his Sufi disciples there in Hathras and Agra. And of course, these great saints of India were also very fond of Sufi poets like Hafez, Rumi, Sarmad, Bullah Shah, Hazrat Sultan Bahu, Baba Farid. All of these great Sufi poets have always been very popular and were especially popular in Agra and in Hathras. From the source of the ocean opens a window to light. Awaken that resplendent light within thee. Repeat the name of the Supreme Being and secure him. That's from the Shabdavali of Tulsi Sahib. And Baba Devi Sahib of Moradabad is next on my list of saints to share readings from today. Baba Devi Sahib was 4 years old when he was taken by his parents to see the family guru, a guru by the name of Tulsi Sahib, who lived in Hathras. The family of Baba Devi Sahib were all followers of Tulsi Sahib. Tulsi Sahib blessed this infant, saying that he would be a great saint someday and help many souls. And indeed, Baba Devi Sahib became one of those great devotees of Tulsi Sahib, eventually even publishing. He was the first person to publish in 1884 the Ghat Ramayan, a great spiritual classic of Tulsi Sahib. He actually published the work of his master in Hindi in India before any other publisher did. Here are a few sayings of Baba Devi Sahib of Moradabad. This is from something, a discourse titled Living on Borrowed Dharma. Unlike other worship methods popular in religions and sects with different names, the methods of inner light and inner sound, inner seeing and inner hearing are not man-made. God himself is the founder and operator of these methods of meditation practice. God has kept these two methods inside human beings with full qualifications. An amazing statement. Divine light and sound are within every human being, and it's not the property of any sect. It's within everyone. More from Baba Devi Sahib. God and bhakti are otherwise one and the same thing. God and love are otherwise one and the same thing. In short, bhakti or love is such a thing without which no worldly or heavenly acts can be accomplished. He alone is a true human being who knows the key to or the secret of love. He whose heart is devoid of the spirit of love is not even an animal. He hasn't even reached that level. Bhakti is that essential substance without which any work, either of this world or of the other world, cannot be fulfilled. For all such tasks which a man performs with genuine zeal get accomplished well, and all other works in which we do not feel sincerely involved remain incomplete, or are only half done. Bhakti, or love, makes a person immensely wise and of pure intellect. Virtues such as
of honesty and truthfulness, stand with folded hands in reverence of a devout being. Bhakti is the duty of the whole world. No creed, no faith or sect can remain steady and stable without bhakti, without love. When Satguru Baba Devi Sahib was nearing the time of his departure from this ephemeral world for his true destination, near the end of his life, his devotees humbly requested him to bless them with his parting words. And this is actually a common tradition in India, to hear the last words of the saint, the last words of the master. There are several such books I know of called The Last Words. To their request, Baba Devi Sahib had obliged them by saying, "This world is an illusion. Practice meditation. Do not live even a single day without meditation." The final words of Baba Devi Sahib.

You've been hearing Spiritual Awakening Radio, this week exploring the teachings and poetry or mystic verses of Tulsi Sahib, Baba Devi Sahib, and Hazur Maharaj Rai Selegram. Also, a parable from the unknown Greek gospel Oxyrhynchus 840 earlier in the program. To receive more information about these books, some of these books you can access for free online, download them as PDF files if you like. I can send you information on all of these books that I shared readings from today. My email address is james@spiritualawakeningradio.com, james@spiritualawakeningradio.com, or you can send me a text message at this number, 508-603-9381, 508-603-9381. Spiritual Awakening is an interfaith, non-denominational program exploring comparative religion, sacred texts, spiritual classics, East and West, often featuring interfaith readings from various sources. Some of these are well known and others totally obscure with no commercial potential whatsoever. I just happen to collect books and like sharing whatever I feel like sharing. Hope you've enjoyed today's edition of Spiritual Awakening. Thanks for listening.

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We stream, we scream, we whisper, we chant, harmonize, elevate, elucidate, hang out worldwide at WOMR.org. We just heard Xavier Rudd doing We Deserve to Dream. Before that, a set from Starling Arrow. We heard Into the River, On Her Way, Wild Sweet. And we heard at Rising Appalachia, Stand Up, Speak Out. We heard Evolve by Cadence Carroll. We heard The Blessing from the Lost Songs, Spell Songs Ensemble. And we began with The Prayer of St. Francis from the Byrne Sisters. Good morning. Good morning.

James Keelahan. After three from Black Feathers, more as a consolation. There's already a wait list and sold out at the show they're going to give this coming Sunday in Northeast Hams. But I love them dearly, looking forward, so I'm anticipating that concert. James Keelahan, in fact, is going to be in a bigger room in Harwich. It's 204 on the 13th of June, so it's a couple of weeks hence. And there's plenty of room there. You can get tickets. That supports the Harwich Cranberry Festival. Thanks to Bob Weiser for setting that one up. James is from Canada, hasn't been here in 10 years. He's a phenomenal songwriter, as you can well see. We just heard Red Wing Blackbird, Wood Smoke and Oranges, and Sing My Heart Home from an album called Home. And we'll have a few more from him in a little bit. Black Feathers are a treat to play from. Here's another one called The Perfect Storm. Playing the deeper cuts this week because I played a bunch last week from Black Feathers. I have four discs that I've gotten from them. I think they have a new one. I'll get one on Sunday and be able to share it with you next week. Thanks, Tony, for your call this morning. Glad you're listening this morning, and the story will come just about an hour hence. Perfect Storm. The Black Feathers. Ray and Sean. Good morning.

Yeah.

And good morning once again. It was three more from James Keelahan, his album Home, and then Recent Future was the last song, with Sweet Grass Moon was also from that. We'll have a spot in a few minutes explaining that concert's going to be on the 13th of June in Harwich. 7 o'clock open, 7:30 show at the 204. James Keelahan from Canada. 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We're going to start this next half hour, the Howard and Rosalind Zen Peace and Justice set, with a light one from Jesse Wells, and then we'll get on to other stuff in the Howard and Rosalind Zen Peace and Justice set. Jesse Wells, Pizza. Yeah.

regime you want to see in the world. Sometimes you get at your B2s and go on my rant. Bomb them to hell, beat all the thugs. That Palantir's one hell of a drug. Government contractors salivating, there's real good money and liberation. 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

0: takes a while. Just passed another red, white, and blue holiday, Memorial Day. Hope Revolution by Chris Matthews. From her album, Chris, it's C-R-Y-S, Matthews, Changemakers, from a couple of years ago. She's a treasure. This one's for you, Tony. As we move into our reading segment, we're reading from World Voyagers, the true story of a veterinarian, a Renaissance man, and Stuart the Cat by Amy Shelton and Philip Wood. Their boat, Iwalani, they're in the South Pacific. We leave Raiatea and sail to the high-peaked island just to the north, Bora Bora. After moving to our own anchorage on the eastern side of the island, we finally find out why paradise gets such rave reviews. We rent and borrow DVDs to watch at night, buy pain au chocolat for breakfast, probably the best invention by any chef anywhere, delicate croissant pastry filled with semi-sweet chocolate. We snorkel and dive with manta rays and lie perfectly calm at anchor in 10 feet of crystal clear water, while the wind generator hums away, giving us enough free electricity to live in the 21st century. With the boat desalinator working off the wind generator, fresh water is free and plentiful. No hauling, no dinghy trips. Our creative juices flow as we write, paint, eat, swim when hot, shower to get the salt off, live totally for the moment. Stuart, too, enjoys the perfect temperatures and French cat food. Living on Iwalani is like vacationing in a private villa surrounded by an architect's award-winning swimming pool with the backdrop of swaying palms from the Motu in front of us and Mount Otemanu rising up from the turquoise waters behind us. Cyclone season is but 3 months away, and we still have half the Pacific to cross in order to make it to Australia before bad weather sets in. Life is grand, yet short-lived. Our visas allow us only 90 days in French Polynesia, and we are up to 83. We have to keep moving west. And there's a picture of Iwalani getting called out. Chapter 12, Too Much Humanity and Too Few Humanitarians. August 2001. Suwarrow, South Pacific. The Blue Highway forks at Bora Bora. Most cruisers take the southern route to Niue, Niue in Tonga. We decide to take the northern passage to Pango Pango, Samoa, stopping at an undeveloped atoll called Suwarrow along the way. Originally discovered by a Russian vessel named Suvorov in 1814, this atoll has remained relatively sterile and off the beaten path as it offers little that humans can exploit. But sand, coral, a few palms, and very aggressive sharks. Admit it, you've got a crush on him, Phil says to me during our dinner break in the cockpit. No, no, and no. He's good-looking and funny, but I don't have a crush on him. Natalie and Paul have been married since they were children in second grade. You have nothing to worry about, I respond to Phil while pouring more Worcestershire sauce on my baked potato. We are one day's sail from Suwarrow, an atoll managed by the Cook Islanders under the jurisdiction of New Zealand. We met Paul and Natalie while in Moorea, just north of Tahiti. Originally from Pennsylvania, they sold the farm and bought a boat to sail around the world in, figuring they'd learn how to sail as they went. Paul had worked and saved money, buying and repairing, then selling used cars. Their boat, Renegade, is fast, big, and totally scary for just two people. Paul filled an aft stateroom on Renegade with welding equipment. As a result, his skills are in high demand wherever he goes. Both he and Natalie gave up on alcohol, which suits us fine, as too much focus gets put on sundowners and cockpit cocktail parties with many of the cruisers. We enjoy their company as they are unpretentious, self-made, and immersed in the cruising life like no other couple. Paul had rigged an electric winch for the mainsail by using an electric drill with a modified bit that fits squarely into the hole of the handle slot on the winch drum. With a press of the trigger, presto, whiz, bang, their sails are up. He isn't scared to try new things, even if they are slightly unconventional. I do worry constantly. That's what happens out here with these cruisers. Everyone swaps partners, Phil continues. Ick, let me tell you something. Remember when you left the boat in Bora Bora on my birthday to go shopping for a present? I asked Phil. How can I forget? I didn't know about the password thing on the credit cards. What a disaster. Exactly. Do you realize that was the first time we'd been apart from one another for over a year? I felt physically sick watching you leave in the dinghy. I didn't want to leave without you either, Phil says. We've become more than a partnership, says Amy. You're the right half of my inept whole. Don't forget Stuart. He's part of the team, too, Phil adds. Oh, I could never forget Stu. You might be the anchor that brings me back to Earth, but he's the balloon that lets my imagination escape. So I have nothing to worry about with Paul. You don't have to be jealous about anyone. Well, except Stu. The following day, we arrive at Saguaro, with no time to spare. Paul flies out to meet us in his inflatable dinghy, possessing an outrageous outboard with 60 horsepower. He's hydroplaning on top of the waves like an oversized seabird. Hey, I didn't think you'd make it in time. Paul hops on board, ties off his dinghy like a cowboy. Tying his horse, he points to the opening in the pass. It's not really very hard, but we don't have much time before the tide changes, he says with his New Jersey accent. A Moha got here yesterday with no rudder. I had to tow them through. I heard about that on one of the nets, I say to Paul. They weren't the only ones that lost a rudder. Another boat also lost a rudder. Don't get me started on spade rudders and fin keels, Phil says. They're for racing boats. They shouldn't even be out here. Yeah, but imagine sailing without being able to steer, Paul exclaims. Ooh, I sure wouldn't want to do it, I agree. We do it all the time with one of our ice boats back home, Phil reminds me. It's called a scooter. Goes about 40 miles an hour. You just trim the sails and shift your weight to steer, though it is a bit out of control. We have another ice boat you can steer with a wheel like a car. Much less fun than the scooter. No, it's not. Goes twice as fast and you stay in control, I add. You should have seen Amy when I told her we were going to jive. I thought she'd have a heart attack. That was my first lesson with apparent wind, real wind, and boat speed. Yeah. Well, Nat and I are still learning all that, Paul says. So what's it like here in Saguaro? Phil asks. Oh, it's true paradise, Paul beams. I went fishing with John, one of the caretakers. He caught 3 jacks. There's no cigatera here, lots of fish. The only problem is the sharks. Are they really that bad, I ask? Oh, worse than bad. God and Plenty caught a fish in the pass, and the name of a boat, and brought it onto the gunwale of their inflatable. Big shark came out of the water after the fish and bit the pontoon. They took it off the back to their boat like a deflating balloon, which they were. With the shark swimming after them, Paul chuckles, wipes his hand through his short hair. I bet there was some heavy-duty praying going on in that boat, I say. Jesus, have you heard? I was told they had altars all over their boat. Oh, really? Well, they never invited us on board. We were always relegated to side hangar status, Phil says as he turns off the autopilot, takes control of the tiller. That's more than Nat and me, Paul laughs. That's Natalie and me, Paul laughs. Paul leaves us when we round the corner. We drop anchor among 7 other cruising boats. I long for my customary dive into the water to check the anchor and remove the stale feeling of a passage, but I think better of it after hearing about the sharks. I'm not happy about having a coral reef as a lee shore, Phil says. Not much of an anchorage, but it's still better than some we've been in. A dinghy we don't recognize rows over to us from shore with a man, a woman, and a young boy. The man rows alongside, stands up, hangs on to Iwalani's side while he introduces his family. I'm Bill, from Queen Jean, name of the boat. This is my wife Mary and son Jasper. He says, pointing to the others in the dinghy, we heard you are a veterinarian. Daddy, can I row now? His son interrupts. Shut up, Jasper, I'm talking. Yes, I'm Amy, and this is my husband, Phil. I say looking them over for obvious ailments. It won't be the first time in this trip I've been called upon to treat the talking primate species. There are two cats on shore. They are really friendly. One of the caretakers is going to take them out and drown them. One of the cats is pregnant, Mary says with a real urgency. You got to do something to save the cats. Daddy, please, I want to row, Jasper whines, tugging onto his father's shorts. I'm sure the caretaker won't drown them. People aren't usually that mean. Sometimes they just say that in order to get other people to take action. I'll do what I can to see that no harm is done to anyone. It would be no problem for me to neuter them. Really? You can do that? Oh, please let us know. I'd really like Jasper to watch the surgery, Mary says. Daddy! Jasper starts to rock the rowboat from side to side. Suddenly, Bill swings his arm back as if he's gearing up for a fastball pitch and hits Jasper squarely on the head. Jasper starts to whimper but remains relatively quiet. I stand in shock, unsure whether I've just seen a man wind up and hit his kid or wind up to save himself from falling overboard, resulting in an accidental smack to his obnoxious offspring. Shut up, Bill says. Snaps, snarls, or I'll hit you harder. Look at his wife Mary for any signs of fear, spousal abuse, retaliation. She smiles up at me. Thanks, I don't want to see the cats suffer. Will you see us on shore? Will we see you on shore? There's a cookout every night, she says pleasantly. I can feel anger well up in Phil as he would never consider striking anyone, especially a child. I'm worried that his normally mild demeanor could change and he'd grab something and hit Bill back. Maybe, but we've got some things to do on board first, I say. Okie dokie, well, nice meeting you, Mary replies as they start to row away. What an unbelievable, Phil says when they are out of earshot. I came so close to hitting that jerk, saying, how did that feel? Want me to do it again so you can decide better? Well, the kid wasn't any picnic either. Gee, I wonder why with parents like that. We row ashore once the boisterous winds drop a bit. Welcome to Saguaro, a smiling, bronzed man says, extending his hand to me. My name is Tom. I'm the warden for the Cook Island National Park Association. I'll give you a quick tour. He points to a house on the highest ground of the atoll, which is still only about 6 feet above sea level. This is the original house of Tom Neal, the cruiser who came here from New Zealand and wrote his book, An Island to Oneself. It's been fixed up a bit here and there. Are you here year-round, I ask? No, John and I come by freighter in May and leave by November in order to avoid the cyclone season. Where's John, I ask? Tom points up a palm tree. Several coconuts begin raining down not far from where we stand. Shortly afterward, a small wiry man slides down the tree. Have you ever had any good drinking nuts? John asks us, wiping his hands on his shorts. Phil and I look at one another, shaking our heads. I'll show you how to open them with just a penknife. John takes out his knife, picks a 3-foot stick off the ground, and whittles it to a sharp point, jams the blunt end of the stick into the sand, grabs one of the coconuts. Holding the coconut between his hands, he slams it down on the pointed stick. Husk breaks open, and he removes the nut. And with the knife, he drills a small hole in one of the eyes and hands it to me. Try this, he says, grinning. I tip the nut back up, and drink the sweet milk. Delicious! I wipe my mouth and hand the nut to Phil. I could live off that. I feel something rubbing against my legs. I look down, see a very pregnant black cat. That's Missy, John says, and her brother Pete is asleep under the picnic table. How did the cats get here, I ask, while bending down to pat the cat. Cruiser dropped them off. They were here when we arrived, Tom says with disgust. I heard from Queen Jean you're going to drown them. How about if I neuter them instead? Oh, I don't know, says Tom. They'll have to fend for themselves over cyclone season. I might take them when we leave, John answers softly. Tom scowls at John. If cats overrun the atoll, it could destroy the whole ecosystem. Saguaro is one of the most important breeding grounds for pelagic birds on the planet. I doubt they would swim to the islands where the birds are nesting. Besides, if they tried, they'd be eaten by sharks, I say. You got a good point. Suppose it wouldn't hurt to have you neuter them. We are having a bit of a rat problem here, Tom finally agrees. Good. They don't survive the surgery, then it was meant to be. I'll come back tomorrow at 10 o'clock and spay the female and castrate the male. John winces. Don't worry, I laugh. You won't feel a thing. As we leave May, reading a on the 28th behind, and we'll be in June next week. Not sure I'm going to be here. I'm looking for a sub for next week. Going to ask Scott Trask first and see what happens. Good morning.
1: Born about 20,000 BC and died May 2003. Well, he had a good run. You're on the Sound Beat.
2: With his long white beard and a crooked staff, he tramps along while the folks all laugh. The twinkle in his eye, he passes them by. Old Man of the Mountain.
1: The Old Man of the Mountain was a series of granite slabs on Cannon Mountain in New Hampshire. Viewed from the side, the slabs gave the cumulative effect of a man's face, leading to its other nickname, the Profile. He became the state's unofficial emblem and was immortalized by both Daniel Webster and Nathaniel Hawthorne, the latter of whom called it a work of nature in her mood of majestic playfulness.
2: I often sigh and wish that I were the old man of the mountain.
1: Sadly, the old man succumbed to thousands of years of erosion in 2003, and the slabs tumbled to the ground below. You're listening to Old Man of the Mountain by Cab Calloway, a Mellotone record from 1933. The song was used in the 1933 Fleischer cartoon featuring Calloway and Mae Questel as Betty Boop. Want to see it? Go to soundbeat.org right now. 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I'm Brett Barry.
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1: Michael Fee is in the room, or in the house, through the glass window. 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Burkert, Robert Manns, my granddaughter, Piper Springsong Dinwiddie, Gerald Donahue, Richard Durgan, Elaine and Wick Walsh, Hilary Berbeco, Catherine and Paul Caruso, Martin and Barbara, Nat Taylor in honor of Noah Hall, Matt Dibble and Dana Hull, Jeanette de Beauvoir, Scott Riverly and Poppy, Tony G, Paul Kapicki, and Caleb Williams in memory of Noah Hall. 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I did that this past January. Don't forget to look for your title. That's a question they will ask. And coming up this Saturday, the annual Wellfleet Spring Triathlon returns to the Outer Cape on Saturday, June 6th. The race supports Outermost Community Radio with a portion of the proceeds benefiting Outer Cape Health Services. 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Good luck to all the athletes, and thank you for supporting WOMR. 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

0: 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I passed a rundown mansion I'd never seen before.
1: 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A little bluegrass, a little Cajun, a little Zydeco, a little country, but mostly traditional and contemporary folk every Monday morning, sometimes live guests at about 11 o'clock. Thanks for tuning in.

Bob Weiser here for the Harwich Cranberry Festival, presenting Canada's brilliant singer-songwriter James Keelahan at the 204 in Harwich on Saturday, June 13th. James Keelahan is a multiple Juno Award and Canadian Folk Music Award winner, making his first Cape Cod appearance in nearly 10 years. 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Doors open at 7 o'clock, music at 7:30 for James Keelahan, Saturday, June 13th.

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1: A century ago, they came to take away Palestine, and in its wake, the people became refugees in the West Bank and Gaza across the seas. In 2006, Hamas was elected, but in case they thought this might be respected, it was not, as the Western leaders said. Democracy is good as long as it's led by people who know how to submit without fighting back a bit. By cooperative colonials who stay within their beat and not go protest at the fence that they have no food to eat. By submissive subjects who will quietly lay by, watch their people parched as the water taps run dry. Not by rebels who still dream of their land. Not by anyone who might think of making a stand. Do you support the resistance? If you dare say yes, I do. Then under Section 12 of the Terrorism Act, you are a terrorist too. You don't need to send money, it's easier than that. You can violate the law in the window of a chat. If you think occupied people have certain rights, you might.

0: communication, silencing people across the nation. Do you support the resistance? If you dare say yes, I do, then under Section 12 of the Terrorism Act, you are a terrorist too.
1: It's not just our country, it's across the Atlantic. David Rovics. 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Good morning. Hang in there. Pay attention. Stand up for peace.
2: From the campus of Toronto Metropolitan University, this is Cafe International. I am Dan Rosenberg, and we are live in the studio with a very special program. We are joined by Amirali Alibai, the head of programming at the Aga Khan Museum, and Dee Zhang. There's a big family of instruments that we think of in North America as dulcimers, and they actually, from what I've learned, began way over, I think over 1,000 years ago, maybe more, in Persia.
3: That is. I mean, I think Babylon, it's very old, an instrument that's traveled and developed around the world. We have this exciting first hammered dulcimer festival where we're featuring, you know, four different traditions of dulcimers.
2: Wow. And, of course, the four include Amir, Amiri, who's from Iran, who plays the santur. Dee Zhang, who's here in the studio, from China.
4: Yeah, hi.
2: And the instrument you play is called Yangqin.
4: Yeah, so glad to be here today. Yeah, I would like to talk a little bit about the Yangqin. So Yangqin is a Chinese hammered dulcimer with strings stretched across the trapezoid-shaped wooden soundbox and played using bamboo sticks. It belongs to the same family as hammered dulcimer found in Europe and Middle East. As you mentioned, the santur, which the Yangqin was originally from, including the instruments such as the cimbalong in Europe and the hammered dulcimers around the world. And the modern

0: Mandarin means foreign, and then the foreign, and qin means instrument. So inside of China, we call it yang qin, the foreign qin.
1: Mm.
0: It first became popular in Guangdong province and other southeastern coastal regions before spreading throughout China and into neighboring countries such as Korea, Mongolia, Vietnam, Thailand, and Japan.
1: And for those who sadly can't see this, the instrument you play is absolutely stunningly beautiful. It's extremely ornate, full of all this wooden carving. Is that typical for Yangqins, or is this a very special one?
0: It's a very good question. There are different kinds of designs, but those designs embodies the Chinese culture. For example, the dragon is one symbol of the Chinese authority, you know, the powers. So then the dragon is part of the design. And other kinds of instrument, they have lotus, the flowers. And then some of them, they have the fairies.
1: So can you give us a little demonstration on the Yangqin?
0: Sure. So I will play a very traditional song first. It's a silk and bamboo music from the southern part of China, from the Shanghai area.

0: Wow, so beautiful. Now, I would imagine, and you can correct me if I'm wrong, if, let's say, Amiri from Persia was playing the same instrument and was playing a similar song, he wouldn't play it the way you play it. Like, it sounds very Chinese, even though I'm sure the instrument's also been modified in a way, right? His santur, dulcimer-type instrument is both as an instrument different and the way you play it is different.
1: That's right. So I want to talk a little bit about the modification. So after 1949, the Yangqin underwent major modernization. So the musicians and instrument maker redesigned it to meet domains of contemporary Chinese orchestral music by expanding its range, improving volume and tonal quality, and adding chromatic notes. Before, as you can see, I have four bridges for the modern version. The traditional version, there were two bridges. So with the two bridges, they're limited range, limited volumes as well, because it's smaller. Now it's very big with the four bridges. And then, as we mentioned, for the decoration parts, it developed as well. At the very beginning, we don't use, there wasn't like embodied Chinese culture into it, because it was originally from Persia. See, but later, we modified it into the local wood and also the local materials, using the bamboo instead of the hardwood sticks. We're using the bamboo sticks. And then there, you see the red wrapper on top. So then it makes more elastic sound. So that's how it's modified it through the years, through the 400 years.
0: And what's happening now, it's almost as if it's kind of like a reunion in a way that you came up with this idea, right? The instrument started in Persian, went both east and west, and all these different traditions developed, and now they're coming back together in Toronto.
2: Yeah, this concept of a reunion of instruments. We've done several projects at the museum with Comanche and violin, and I think that's where the idea started to come. Well, these instruments are actually related to one another. There's a history of trade and innovation. And what I love about what you just said was, you know, you spoke about the innovation that has taken place in the Yangqin in China in the 20th century. And then someone like Amir, who's playing the Persian santur, and he's made modifications to his own instrument to transcend

0: one of the big challenges with the instrument, which is, you know, you can't change your key very easily without a lot of time being spent in between. And in the past, many centaur players would have more than one centaur tuned slightly differently so that they could play a repertoire that was more diverse, especially playing cross-culturally. Yeah, this family reunion concept is really quite exciting and
1: fantastic.
2: Yeah, I can only imagine what you must be going through thinking, you've been playing this instrument for, I'm assuming, most of your life, and knowing it came from Persia, now getting to collaborate like this must be really exciting.
1: Very exciting.
0: An instrument I think most listeners would be familiar with, and you know, that's the piano. So, and people forget sometimes that the piano is a dulcimer. It's a fancy one.
1: It is.
2: Mm. So maybe we can get a taste of some more. Dee, can you play another song for us?
1: Sure. I want to play one of my own composition. It's Love in Asia. The piece was born in the moment of pure improvisation, a quiet spark, and suddenly a melody came out to me.

0: So beautiful. We are here live in the studio with Di Zhang playing the Yongchin here on Cafe International. And we're also joined by Amar Ali Alibai, the head of programming at the Aga Khan Museum. We also live in very disturbing times. It is horrifying to wake up and have a threat saying, tomorrow your civilization is, I'm going to threaten to end it. Thank goodness that didn't happen. But those are words that really should never be uttered. Amir is going to be joining us on the program very soon, too. Amir Amiri is this master of the Persian Santur. And that's one thing that I want to ask him is to, as a role of a musician, to preserve your culture, the essence of the civilization. And to hear things like that, it's the scary times that we live in. And we're lucky to get to be able to share the music like this.
1: I think you're absolutely right. And I think that when we lose any form of culture or the arts, a tradition, a musical tradition, or language disappears, or it's not just a loss for the geographical place where it is, it's actually a human loss. It's a loss for humanity. And we should always be concerned. Issues of social justice, of morality, ethical behavior, I think the arts have always dealt with those issues quite directly, and I think music is an expression of that. We'll probably have a long conversation about that just alone. But you raise a really important point, and we have to keep things alive. I love that things continue to innovate and exist and remain relevant, different traditions. And I think that's one of the objectives of this festival, that these are relevant, evolving traditions.
0: And one of the things, too, when I listen to your music, Di, on one hand, right, you know, you say this instrument came to China about 400 years ago, but you're not just preserving a tradition from 400 years ago. You're writing your own music, and it's very modern. So it's both evolving, and you're keeping these traditions of your ancestors alive.
2: Right. I want to keep the ancestors' voice, but also my own voice. I want to express my own voice, too, because I always believe music shapes who we are. And I started learning the Yongchin at the age of 5. I first fell in love with the instrument because of its healing sound. It feels like something that could both ground me and lift me up. Over the time, Yongchin became more than just an instrument to me. It became my trust friend, my family member, and a way of expressing my own individual voice and something that has shaped who I am as well as a person and as a musician. I'd like to talk a little bit about my own experience, because when I was 9 years old, I left my family to learn to begin professional music training in Beijing, where it's like an hour apart from my hometown by flight. So I lived full-time at the music school and only returned to my hometown twice a year during the summer and the winter break.
0: And you were 9 at this time?
2: I was 9 years old, yeah. I remember I was tried to be independent. I tried to hide my miss to my family, to hometown. Because, you know, at home is always very comfortable. But once we start to be independent, there's so many things came out. Friendship, you know, every family, how we can make this instrument be a better of professional musicians. That's what we usually think about it. And being away from my family at such a young age was very difficult. But the experience taught me discipline, you know, independence, and dedication to music from since I was young. So I love it so much afterwards, but not the very beginning. The very beginning is, you know, not really into it, because I have to practice, stop looking like watching TV, you know, have to dedicate to playing it. But eventually, it's part of my life.
0: So do you have siblings, or are you an only child?
2: I'm the only child.
0: So I can only imagine, you're 9 years old.
2: Right.
0: You're an hour flight. You're probably hundreds and hundreds of kilometers from your family with a bunch of other kids, I would imagine, at this school.
2: Right. And then after I did my bachelor's in Chinese music performance, I was 22, and I came to Canada to keep pursuing my music career. I started at the York University master's program in ethnomusicology and then PhD. So I did master and PhD both at York University doing ethnomusicology. And then I, for my PhD, I did improvisation pedagogy specifically on the Chinese dulcimer.
0: So when you were nine, was this a common instrument for girls to play?
2: It was not that common. You know, it's big and then not easy to hit on the right spot. I would say guzheng or piano, those instruments, they're very common. My mom picked it for me at that time. So I started to be more dedicated to playing it afterwards.
0: Wow. Can we hear some more music?
2: Sure. Another music from the Tang Dynasty.

0: Wow, we are live in the studio with Di Zhang playing the Yangqin, this magnificent dulcimer from China. Now, one of the things when we were talking before we went on the air, Di, and I hope we get to, I want you to share this with the listeners, you have a background that is a little different than a typical musician, and you're heading to Ottawa for this other part of your career. Maybe you could introduce our listeners to the other part of your life that you do, which is incredibly fascinating.
1: I'm currently doing a postdoc research. I'm a postdoctoral researcher under Professor Jill Commons at the Royal Institution of Mental Health Research, where I'm currently conducting research on the role of music-based movement practices in supporting emotional, cognitive, social, and physical well-being in older adults. Trained in ethnomusicology and improvisation pedagogy, my primary research has focused on improvisation pedagogy, community-based music education, and the culture study of the instrument and music. I started to realize what important is how music can really beneficial to human brain and emotions, physical and mental well-beings. I started to play for the Ontario Concert in Cares since 2021. And then I visited different kinds of senior houses, long-term care. All the moments, to me, it was really touching. Because whenever I go there to play, they were clapping, they were crying, they were yelling, you know, by their own way. But they got touched when I expressed my musical voice. And then they get clapping, they get touched by the time. And then I feel like I want to do something meaningful, have some social impact that music can brought to the society, to the entire whole world even. So then I start to do research on how music can really benefit to human brain. And for now, I am specifically focusing on the seniors' well-being, because I thought this is a very important group for us in our community as well.
2: And I was reading the other day about hospitals 1,000 years ago in Damascus that had music therapy, you know, for patients who were suffering, particularly from mental illness. And it was actually used in, so I guess some of these traditions, you know, we bring them all together, as you said, in Canada, but some of them, like raga music, and I'm in particular that I'm more familiar with, I know that there's a whole mental state theory with the music, and that it was used in Ayurveda, also frequencies used to heal people when they were ill. I'm wondering if there's something similar in Chinese tradition.
1: Yes, pretty similar. In Chinese tradition, we have the Eastern traditional music therapy, or let's say medicine. That's using music as one way to heal the body. And then we're using pentatonic scale specifically to heal the body. But the tuning was not in a 4-4-2. It was in 4-3-3, lower frequency. We have the pentatonic scale, which is the 5 notes. But those 5 notes, we don't say it like CDE. We call it gong shang jue zhi yu. Each of them has a name. So then we are using those pentatonic scale, gong shang jue zhi yu, to heal the body in the lower frequency. And then each of them has the function into the 5 organs of our body. So for example, the gong probably has the benefits to the lung, but different tone, different scale has their own functions to heal the interior of your body. That's very interesting research to develop as well.
0: Well, maybe let's go back to some music. Can you play something else for us?
1: Sure.

Dee Jong. This has been a real pleasure, this whole program dedicated to music of the Yongchin. We've also been joined by Amar Ali Alibai, the head of programming at the Aga Khan Museum. Well, this has been a real treat. Dee Jong, Amar Ali Alibai, thank you so, so much. And for Cafe International this week, I'm Dan Rosenberg in Toronto, Canada.

Well, good morning and happy Thursday. My name is Michael Fee, and the name of the show is Road Trippin'. Thanks to Chuck and Dan for superb editions of First Light and Cafe International. The Thursday morning early bird peace warriors just keep getting it done. And yes, it's gorgeous weather start to our day here on the OC. Abundant sunshine expected all day. Highs in the low 60s. Chance of rain tonight and tomorrow. Highs in the mid 50s. It's going to rain for a big part of Saturday, but it should clear out by Sunday morning. Highs both days in the mid 50s. Kind of a wet and mild start to our summer season here in La La Land. But listen, every day is a beautiful day when you are on the right side of the dirt. Am I right? I got a boatload of cool tunes for you today. Sure, we'll start with the usual shenanigans, but I had the good fortune to catch both Lucinda Williams and Bruce Springsteen this week, and I'm back with a full report. Tiana Esperanza's got a new show on this weekend in collaboration with the fabulous aerial artists from Payamet. They'll all be in at 11 to tell us about it, and happy birthday tributes to sustaining members Ollie and the Pidge, as well as my sweetie. Stay tuned for all of that. But you may be wondering, well, what have the cacistocrats and the kleptocrats been up to this week? And once again, it's really hard to know where to begin, but one story really stuck out for me as emblematic of how low the integrity of our government has sunk under the current corrupt administration. The New York Times and CNN reported last night that the Department of Justice has opened a criminal investigation into E. Jean Carroll. Remember her? She's the 82-year-old former magazine writer who accused Trump of sexual assault back in the 90s. And the president has now made his retribution campaign against her official government business. You may recall that back in 2023, a federal jury in Manhattan found Trump liable for sexually assaulting Ms. Carroll in a department store dressing room. The jury also found that Trump had defamed her by saying on a social media site that her case was a hoax and a lie. And the jury awarded Ms. Carroll $5 million. Now, when Trump continued to attack her at news conferences and social media posts, and during the initial trial itself, Carroll sued him again. And a second jury awarded her a whopping $83 million in punitive damages. Both verdicts were upheld on appeal. And now Trump is seeking further review from the Supreme Court. But now, Trump's perversion of the Department of Justice's mission is on full display, and it's not new. He's utilized the immense power of that agency to bring charges against James Comey, former FBI director who investigated the Russian interference in Trump's 2016 campaign. They brought charges against Letitia James, the New York Attorney General who won a civil case against Trump in 23 that accused him of fraudulently inflating the value of his assets. And the Department of Justice has instituted investigations into Federal Reserve members Jerome Powell and Lisa Cook, who refused Trump's demand to lower interest rates. And don't forget Fannie Willis, the Georgia District Attorney who charged Trump with interference in that state's 2020 presidential election. And the list goes on and on, but this latest swipe at E. Jean Carroll is something different entirely, and a new low, even for this bottom-scraping president. E. Jean Carroll accused this man of sexual assault, and two civil juries believed her and awarded astronomical damages to punish Trump for his conduct. This new This new DOJ investigation is reported to focus on whether she was untruthful in deposition testimony during the first trial. And folks, this is unheard of for the government to stick its massive investigatory power into a civil case that was decided by two different juries
and upheld by two different appellate courts. The difference here is that the defendant in those cases is now the President of the United States. And in a massive abuse of that power, he's using his office to leverage and avoid a legitimate debt that he owes to E. Jean Carroll. And that, my friends, is just shameful. So, let's keep on keeping on. Let's get cracking after this, shall we? You're listening to Road Trippin' right here on WOMR.

0: set you free. Rap on, brother, rap on.
1: Well, the only person talking about love, man, brother, is the preacher.

0: Chris.
1: Carsey.
0: Oh man, so good to hear from you. How's everything up in Canada?
1: Same old, but more importantly, how are things down there? I mean, it seems a little weird.
0: Huh. Weird?
1: Yeah. Are you okay?
0: Let me tell you.

0: Yeah, I've noticed that no one wants to talk about that. Yeah. There's definitely a few things that could be done.
1: Yeah.
0: But no one's... Well, yeah. Anyway, how's the weather?

0: the charm?
1: They do say that, yeah.
0: Are you sure that everything's great? I mean...
1: Everything is great.
0: Really?

0: Well, yeah, I mean, maybe what we need is just to refocus and remember that there are people out there trying to do good stuff.
1: Yeah, I guess.
0: Mr. Rogers had that thing he said. What was it? You got to look for the help.

0: It's the worst kind of cult.
1: Yeah, probably.
0: Yeah, I mean, honestly, I know you're trying your best, but you're not convincing me that everything is great.
1: Well,
0: I think, what if I just came down for a visit?
1: Maybe, oh, you wanna?
0: Yeah, I think that'd be fun.

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Heard a brand new tune from the Rolling Stones, Rough and Twisted. Thanks to the Ambassador of Love for that timely radio edit. It's from a brand new release called In the Stars. I think it's just a couple of singles, and it may lead to an album. Who knows? Rolling Stones, Rough and Twisted.

Edwin Starr classic War from her album How Sweet It Is. And how sweet it is to be loved by you. Thanks to all the kitty cats out there listening in and checking in and giving good vibes, positive vibes, because that's the only way we're going to get through this, friends. Thanks to Betsy in Boston, Sharon in Westie, Rob Fee, Meeting Free, and Rob Fee is listening down in New Jersey, and thanks a lot for checking in, Rob. Ken DeCiata out in Kingston, Private Derby with his request for Ball of Confusion. He actually called that in a couple weeks ago, and I've been blowing him off, but there you go, Private. Soldier on. Eve in Western Mass, Deb and Jules in Newton, Farmer Dave was digging it today, as was Melinda in Truro. Thanks one and all, friends, for listening and for checking out the road tripping experience today. 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Well, all right. As I mentioned, I had the good fortune of seeing both Lucinda Williams and Bruce Springsteen this past weekend. Both shows were incredible. And I think I'll start with the latter, Bruce Springsteen appearing at the TD Garden in Boston Sunday night as part of the Land of Hope and Dreams tour. He capped it off last night in Washington, D.C., apparently a barn burner of a concert, but the one he did in Boston was pretty good in its own right. I love Bruce when he's pissed off, and he was on fire on Sunday night, the entire show dedicated to the hope that we should have and the real pickle the real pickle we're in and what we need to do about it, and it was just an incredibly uplifting and moving evening. And he started off doing the Edwin Starr tune War in a rousing rendition, but he also said this right before he started, and I'm gonna do a set of Bruce tunes, all that were played at the concert, next up. But he started off with this. The E Street Band is here tonight in celebration and defense of the American ideals and values that have sustained our country for 250 years. We are here to call upon the righteous power of art, of music, of rock and roll in these troubled times. Our democracy, our constitution, our rule of law are being challenged right now as never before by a reckless, racist, incompetent, treasonous president and his Ship of Fools administration. So tonight, we ask all of you to join with us in choosing hope over fear, democracy over authoritarianism, the rule of law over lawlessness, ethics over unbridled corruption,
resistance over complaint.

complacency, truth over lies, unity over division, and peace over war. All right, next up, set of music that Bruce played on Sunday night at the Garden. Check it out. This one is Born in the USA from the Nebraska 82 Expanded Edition. You're listening to Road Trippin' right here on WOMR.

Land of Hope and Dreams. That's from Springsteen on Broadway. Before that, Long Walk Home from the Magic album. The title track from The Rising. Clash doing the Clampdown. That was an extraordinary version of that tune during Sunday's concert. Tom Morello from Rage Against the Machine on guitar. Just banging. And we started off that set, Born in the USA. Electric version from the Nebraska 82 Redux, redo of the Nebraska album. Pretty cool. All right. If you're interested in reliving this concert or finding out more about it, there's a great review on the 26th of May in the Boston Globe by Peter Chianca, C-H-I-A-N-C-A, where he talks about the set list. The title of the review is Springsteen Eviscerates Trump at Fiery TD Garden Stop. And it's true. Some of the things that Bruce said during the concert were just mind-blowing. I think he's been listening to my rants because it sounded eerily familiar. But I just wanted to quote this one. It was towards the end. Right before... My City of Ruins, and he said this: "We're living through troubled and troubling times. Our young men and women's lives are at risk in an incompetent, unwise, and illegal war. This is happening now. The Supreme Court has gutted the Voting Rights Act and historically set back our hard-fought for civil rights movement, a movement for which people marched, fought, and gave their lives. This is happening now. There are immigrants being held in for-profit detention centers around the country, being deported without due process of law. That's un-American, and that's happening now. Our Justice Department has completely abdicated its independence, and it takes its marching orders directly from a corrupt White House. They prosecute our president's perceived enemies. They cover up for his misdeeds, and they protect his powerful friends. This is happening now." He goes on for a bit and then ends with this: "Honesty, honor, humility, character, integrity, truth, compassion, humanity, thoughtfulness, morality, truth, strength, and dignity. Don't let anybody tell you that these things don't matter anymore, because they do. They are at the heart of the kind of men and women we are, the kind of citizens we want to be, the kind of country we want to leave to our children." Whew. Amen, brother. All right. Thanks, friends, to Bob in Hyannis, Pat in PA, Rebecca Fay, Lenny down at the OC, Bob Weiser listening in today, Dina, my friend in Denville, and Jody O'Neill. Thanks for that call. You guys are the best. Hey, I want to let you know that the Truro Climate Action Committee and the Truro Public Library are presenting The Return to Right Relationship, a Traditional Ecological Knowledge, Climate Change, and Acknowledgement of Natural Order, Saturday, May 30th at 1 p.m. at the Truro Public Library, 7 Standish Way in North Truro. Linda Coombs from the Wampanoag Tribe of Aquinna will discuss how indigenous ecological knowledge can guide modern efforts to address climate change and restore balance with the natural world. More information is at the trurolibrary.org. Trurolibrary.org. 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
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Business sponsorships are also still available, and as always, all proceeds from this event will benefit the Cape Wellness Collaborative. Don't wait on your tickets for this one, kids. It sold out last year, and it was a great show. Finally, WOMR This Hour is supported in part by Fine Arts Work Center. 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I also, this weekend, Saturday night, was able to catch Lucinda Williams at the Provincetown Town Hall, and the place was packed, very enthusiastic, full house audience, great sound, by the way. Kudos going out to the Payamet folks for making that full band sound really good. Lucinda's voice was strong. Her body is not as strong as it used to be. She needed help walking to and from the stage, and she held on to the mic for most of the show. But she stood there for, you know, an hour, 90 minutes plus, and sang her heart out. And her voice was strong, and her conviction was stronger. She had, too, a defiant message of hope, and got the crowd rocking and rolling from the get-go. I'm going to play a couple of tunes that she played at the Provincetown Town Hall, Payamet Performing Arts Center style, on Saturday night. And she did this one tune from Memphis Mini that she's covered recently. It's called You Can't Rule Me. I'm going to do the original version and then a couple of songs from Lucinda just to give you a sense of what this tremendous show was like. So let's start off with Memphis Mini, You Can't Rule Me, from the album Hoodoo Lady. You're listening to Road Trippin' on WOMR.

foolishness, which, as Lucinda mentioned during her concert Saturday night at the Provincetown Town Hall, is a polite word for something else. I'll let you figure it out. Foolishness from the Down Where the Spirit Meets the Bone album. Before that, we heard The Pretenders. How Much Did You Get for Your Soul from the album Get Close, a tune written by Chrissy Hynde and performed by Lucinda Williams at her concert on Saturday night. We also heard When the Way Gets Dark. Really interesting album from Lucinda, Good Souls, Better Angels, a couple years ago released. And we started off that tribute to Lucinda and her visit to our fair Spit of Sand with Memphis Minnie, You Can't Rule Me. And I got to be honest, I was up and on my feet when Lucinda was covering that tune. Just a great concert. Right, 10:52 a.m. And I got to let you know that this program is supported by business members like Ryder and Wilcox, providing surveying, engineering, and home planning and design services from Barnstable to Provincetown. Yeah, yeah. They can be reached at 508-255-8312 or at Ryder, Ryder-Wilcox.com. The Provincetown Water Department has released its annual drinking water quality report. A copy of the report is available by request from the Water Department at 508-487-7060. The report can also be viewed online at the town's website in the Document Center. 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All right, 10:54 in the a.m. I got Tiana Esperanza and Copper Santiago stopping in around 11 to talk about their show out at the Post Office Cafe this weekend. But before the 11 o'clock hour, I think I'll squeeze one more in. And this one is going out, a little get well wishes and a hey out to my friend in Denville, who is coming soon to see the Little Feet play at the Melody Tent. This is from Dixie Chicken. Check it out.

0: 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Are you looking forward to school being over?
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0: All right, 11 o'clock in the a.m. I'm going to be joined by Tiana Esperanza and Copper Santiago in a minute or two. But before we go there, why don't we just listen to a little... Tiana's calling in. Let me put this on for a minute, and I'll be right back with you.

0: Tiana.
1: Hi, Mike.
2: Hey, the magic of technology. I've got Tiana Esperanza on the phone. I've got Copper Santiago in the studio. Welcome to you both.
3: Thanks, Mike.
1: Thanks for
2: having us. All right. It's great to have you. I was just talking to Copper a little bit and mentioning the fact that I've seen her work with the Payamet circus performers frequently, and I've seen your work, Tiana, most recently at the Wellfleet Harbor Actors Theater. And I'm just, you know, I'm really curious as to what brings you two together, because it's kind of like a super group.
1: Copper, do you want to go first?
3: Yeah, sure. So when Tiana asked us to be part of her new residency, Gabrielle and I were so excited. We've also seen her work at the What and other places.
2: Yeah.
3: And feeling like we could make her music come to another layer of aliveness was a project that we wanted to jump on.
2: Right. So just to be clear, Tiana is a vocalist extraordinaire, and Copper and Gabrielle Ment are members of the Payamet Circus Performers Group, and they will be performing together at the Post Office Cafe and Cabaret. That's Sunday, May 31st, 7 p.m. Tiana,

0: that to the stage. So I jumped on the opportunity immediately. And that's what you can expect at this show. It's newness. If you've seen me before, you've never seen me in this way. And there's lots of glitz and fun and a little wild, a little trashy, a little classy. Yeah.
1: Wow. Well, if for anyone who's seen you, they know that the glitz and the splashiness is part of your performing persona. And you've got a little flapper girl in you, I think, way down deep. And so that's, for me, that's always been part of what you bring. I wonder, you know, how aerial artistry is going to fit into the Post Office Cafe. It's going to have to be really tight. I mean, it's you guys are going to really have to work at your choreography to make this thing work, right? I mean, Copper, yeah. What do you think about that?
2: Yeah, I mean, we're all multidisciplinary artists, Tiana included, and right. So we can make all kinds of venues work, and that venue is just perfect vibe-wise for the show that we're going to bring.
1: Yeah.
2: And we're going to really fill the space.
1: Yes.
2: Yeah.
1: Yes. I've seen shows there before, and I know it's a really intimate type of room, and so you can get up close and personal with the performers, and this is going to be spectacular. Tiana, you're kind of on a new track with your career. You kicked it off at the Watt a while back, and now you're going to do a residency that's going to be a regular thing at the Post Office. Can you talk a little bit about how that's come to pass?
0: Yeah. Well, the residency was a natural. The Watt Theater was kind of what led to the residency. I connected with Mike Flanagan, another local talent that will be joining us on piano and sax. And he had heard that I was performing at the Watt and was excited to, get connected with me. And so through, I've been away for about 3 years from music, and the Watt Theater was my first show back. And actually Gabrielle and Copper came, and that show was really just all experimentation and working with my old tracks. And I know, Mike, you mentioned that you know that there's the glitz and the glam as part of my persona, but I've also had this soulful folk side as well. And so while I love and respect and honor that part of my artistry, I'm really excited to move forward into just fun, just having so much fun on stage and backstage. And that's why I wanted to work with Gabrielle and Copper.
1: Well said. If you're just joining us, I'm speaking with Tiana Esperanza and Copper Santiago. They'll be performing at the Post Office Cafe and Cabaret this Sunday night, May 31st. That's a 7 p.m. start. And Copper, maybe you can talk a little bit about what's going to happen with the Payamet Circus this summer, because that's always a big draw around here.
2: Yeah. So this year we're bringing back the show that you saw back in the saddle in August.
1: Yes.
2: We'll have it the four weekends of August.
1: Is that the burlesque show? Right?
2: Yes, that's the burlesque show.
1: Yeah.
2: And then we're also going to have our new all-ages show that we've had a new show every season for, I think, 12 years now.
1: Okay.
2: And this year's new show for all ages is called Summer in the City.
1: Uh-huh.
2: And it's going to be also a party, but an all-ages party.
1: Okay. Can you give a little away about the plot?
2: Yeah. So it's going to be about like urban communities and humans supporting other people in their communities, whether that be the animals that are there, the other people that are there. It's about showing up for each other and the silly things that happen when you put a lot of people in one place.
1: Right. And for those that don't know about the Payamet Circus performances, they're always incredibly well-performed, intricate, aerial expertise is on display. But the writing is also really important, because your shows have a message, right? You're trying to convey something important.
2: True. We're a social circus, and that comes in the teaching side and in our performing side. So we give scholarships to local families, and we do outreach programs in the community with our summer camp and at the schools. And then we also always make sure that we have a social justice, environmental, or other important message that we believe in that we use our performing platform for.
1: Right.

0: Let's pivot on that back to Tiana, because Tiana, one of the things that jumps off your website these days is your focus on mentorship and community building. And maybe, you know, in addition to being a terrific performer, you're also working at being a terrific human being. Maybe you want to talk a little bit about what you're doing to make the world a better place beyond your art.
1: Thank you. Well, I know we've talked a lot about Gabrielle and Copper. I just want to say, too, that they're a part of working with them as an example of how I want to move through our home of Cape Cod by collaborating and connecting with also wonderful people inside and out that are incredibly talented and really, you know, standing arm in arm and being like, we've got each other. As artists and as young people, it's challenging to sustain a living as an artist, and also as women, there's a lot of challenges we face, especially as performers. And I'm sure Copper might echo this, and you know, when you do burlesque or anything that we're doing, there's a lot of tricky things to navigate. And so part of my role and what I'm growing into is mentoring as many artists as I can, especially women of color, but really anyone that's interested in the arts and creating a sustainable living. And so much of that comes through collaboration, through being a kind human being, through being a communicative human being. 'Cause, you know, there's a lot that goes into this work. And, you know, it's so important to stay grounded and to not feel alone. And I know there were so many times, especially growing up on Cape Cod as a mixed woman, as just a young person, just trying to make something of myself in entertainment, I felt incredibly alone, and I had nowhere that I felt I could grow as an artist. And so what I'm hoping to do is just be that a lamppost, you know.
0: Right.
1: I'm just here and, you know, just communicating that I am here, and if you need any mentorship or connections, we share our network and we build a community as artists.
0: Well, tell people how they can reach out to you and get in touch with you on your website. I know you have a newsletter as well as other ways that you're connecting with people, and then we'll talk about how folks can get tickets for the show.
1: Yeah. The best way to reach out to me is through my direct email, tiana@tianaesperanza.com. I have a booking email on my website as well through the contact page. I have a membership page. You can, there's a paywall there. And if you want to be involved more deeply and correspond, there's that place for connection too. And then, of course, my social media. I'm on TikTok, YouTube, Instagram, and Facebook.
0: All the big ones.
1: Yeah. Yes.
0: Yeah. And how do people get tickets for this show?
1: The best way would be through my website, tianaesperanza.com, and then you'll see the appearances page, slash appearances. And you can also go to the Post Office Cafe and Cabaret. Their website has tickets, and you can call their box office directly.
0: Box office, 508-487-0008. And that will connect you to the folks at the Post Office Cafe and Cabaret. Copper, how can folks learn more about the Payomet Circus performances this summer?
2: You can go to our website, Cirque by the Sea. You can just Google that. We're the only thing that comes up.
0: Yeah.
2: Payomet.org also has information about us. And hopefully you'll see us around handing out flyers.
0: Yes, absolutely. Well, just to, you know, echo and affirm what Tiana is saying about young people, young artists, young people of color here on the Outer Cape. I mean, it's amazing to see you doing what you're doing. It seems like it's against all odds. and you're making it happen, which is really inspirational for the rest of us. So thank you. Thank you, Copper. Thank you, Tiana, for getting it done. 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Copper Santiago, Tiana Esperanza, thank you so much for your time this morning.
2: Thank you.
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0: All right.

always a blast to talk to inspirational young people like Tiana Esperanza and Copper Santiago. It's one of the perks of the job, man. All right, we're moving on, and the part of the show you've all been waiting for, of course, is, you know, it's my sweetie's birthday, so I'm going to play her a bunch of songs because I am just super happy that she was born. And let's start off with some Marvin Gaye, right here on WOMR.

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Though a couple of Christmases ago, and I gave this friend of mine a blender for Christmas, and another friend of mine just came back from London, and he wrote another verse for it. 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
1: Stardate, May 28th. Thousands of New Yorkers and visitors will crowd the major east-west streets of Manhattan the next couple of afternoons, all to watch the setting sun. Weather permitting, the sun will be perfectly framed by the island's urban canyons as it descends over the Hudson River. The event is known as Manhattan Henge. It's named for Stonehenge, the ancient monument in England. Its stones appear to have been aligned with key sunrise and sunset points and other events. Manhattan produces its own alignments. The island is laid out in a perfect grid, and there are no obstructions along the horizon to block the sun. The special sunset alignment occurs twice per year, about 3 weeks before and after the summer solstice in June. Today, the sun will be half above and half below the horizon at the peak viewing time. Tomorrow, the full solar disk will stand directly atop the horizon. That sequence is reversed on the nights of July 12th and 13th. Manhattan Henge has become a popular tourist attraction. The streets are clogged by a half hour before sunset, and some venues hold special events to celebrate the view. New York isn't the only city where you can see the sun setting between the buildings, but few offer the same alignment of streets and the open horizon provided by Manhattan. Tomorrow, a bright star's first appearance in the morning twilight. 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
2: Well, thank you, William Henry, delivering another manifesto. Gotta love it. Hey, and that last set, Eartha Kitt from the album That Bad Eartha. Let's do it. Bonnie Raitt gave us Blender Blues. A lot of metaphor and things going on in that tune. That's live from the Rainbow Room, 1972. Alan Toussaint did Sweet Touch of Love. Talking Heads, thank you for sending me an angel from their sophomore album, More Songs About Buildings and Food. And we heard Marvin Gaye, You're a Wonderful One. How sweet it is to be loved by you. More birthday greetings going out to my sweetie soon, but I got to let you know that programming this hour on OMR is underwritten by Benson, Young & Downs, an independent insurance agency serving the Lower Cape with offices in Provincetown, Wellfleet, and Harwich. 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The Orleans American Legion also sponsors the Veterans Scholarship for graduating high school seniors and hosts community events and Veterans Day ceremonies throughout the year. If you're a local veteran or simply want to learn more, you can call Tony at 508-246-7855 or follow Orleans American Legion Post 308 on the Facebook machine. 11:35 in the a.m. Shout outs going to everybody that's checking in, and the list is growing. Hey, going out to Dan Gallagher and Glenn, who gave a call, Steve Slack and Trish Joyce in Ann Arbor, Hal in New York, questioning some of my musical choices. Bring it, baby. Joan in New York City, Bob Fee, not to be confused with Rob Fee, two different people. And then General Robert E. Lee, the general from Dorchester, listening in today. WOMR's own Jim Nosler, Adam Glassman, Deb D. and Lucy, dancing up a storm in Truro. Isabel K., my cuz, Anna W. out in Portland, Martha and her fabulous muffins up in Boston, Dan Carney, Noel in Vermont, and don't forget Doug Anson. Thanks, you guys. Thanks, one and all, for looking at my stuff and calling me up and sending me notes. And it's a funky good time. That's all I can say. 11:36. I got plenty more music to jam in here. Don't miss Chippy's Daily Dose in a bit as well. But for now, it's more of my sweetie's birthday. So this is Mel Torme, going out by request to the Squiddy. Yeah, Tony and Wellfleet wanted to hear this one.

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1: Well, everybody knows what a huge fan of Charted Course and Billboard Bob I am, but you may not know, but he is also my sweetie's favorite DJ. Go figure. I got a call from Billboard Bob today. He said that today, or tonight, at 5 o'clock, his Charted Course show is going to celebrate the 30th anniversary of his first show. 30th anniversary show for Charted Course tonight at 5 o'clock. That's going to be a doozy, friends. Do not miss that. And Billboard Bob also mentioned that he has his own Chippy now. Apparently his cat brought a chipmunk into the house and it's behind the stove. So I hope that doesn't delay his travel up to P-Town to do his 30th anniversary show tonight at 5. Before that, we've got, of course, Democracy Now at 4 o'clock and the Soul Funky Train, the not-to-be-missed Soul Funky Train at 1 p.m. this afternoon. Maddie Dredd at the helm, preceded only by Arts Week at 12:30. So you got a big, big day today. Make sure you're tuned in to WOMR for all of it. 11:47 in the a.m. I got to tell you that this program is made possible by members like you. Yeah, you. And sustaining members like Sandy Rubin, Steve Slack and Trish Joyce, Brayon Dunnigan, Paul Cahan, Dan Carney, Mark Berry, you spin, sister, Greg Keating, Matt Adler, Melinda Krasting, Ken Field, Donna Pizzi, Donna Rusnak and Bill Franson, Janet and Paul Lesniak, Indira, Denise Backstrom, Tracy and Rick Billig, Robert Meek, Liz Grant and Beth Goldstein, Charlie Hart, Dinah Mellon, Robert Manns, the Marconi family of Snoqualmie Pass, Gary Gallo, Bill Carley and Maggie May in loving memory of Wellfleet's Timmy Sherlock, Paul and Eric Bechtel, Willow Shire, Jamie Nightold Nash, Paul Greenspan and Chris Wisneski, Bill and Beth Sherman, John and Bruce, Betsy and Eric, Noel Lethierry, David Lubin and Nora Huvel, Scott Walsh in memory of Timmy Sherlock, Deborah Kay, Kevin and Sean 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Janet and Grace, Sharon Lewis, Harbor Hives, Jackie Doyle, Mamie and Pop Pop, Salem and Rex, Elaine and Buddy Phillips, Ned Oliver, Patrick and Thea Dolan, Joan in New York City, Mike Russell, Sweet Baking in Wellfleet, Dennis Williams, Alan Morehouse, Alan and Dee Morehouse, Lynn Kaysen, Kathy Fletcher, Greg LeDuc in memory of Mama Pierrette Angelina, Billboard Bob, Wendy Coates, David Gibson, and do not forget Ollie and the Pidge. 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And like I always say, can't do it without you. All right, next up, more tunes for the sweet stuff, but stay tuned also for Chippy's Daily Dose of Dead. That's coming up right around noon. But for now, we'll do something from Molly Tuttle. This is called, she's covering the Stones. It's called She's a Rainbow, right here on WOMR.

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1: Just like that. It's 12:01 in the PM. Wow, man. 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

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You guys are awesome. 12:05 in the p.m. It's time for Chippy's Daily Dose. I had a nice chat with Chippy and talked to him about, you know, the importance of having a soulmate in your life. Chippy is a big fan of that. And I asked him for an appropriate Dead song, a Chippy's Daily Dose of Dead, for my sweetie's birthday, as well as sweeties everywhere. And he came up with something really good from the Garcia album. And, well, here it is, Chippy's Daily Dose of Dead.

better throw some ice in that glass because we're going to just have to make this a double. Jerry Garcia Band, The Way You Do the Thing You Do, right here on WOMR.

0: Hi, I'm Phil Heiler. Please join me here every other Friday morning at 6 a.m. to listen to another edition of the Mixed Bag program. On my show, I play an eclectic mix of rock and roll, rhythm and blues, folk music, show tunes, and every now and then, even a little bit of comedy. On any given show, you might hear something from Memphis Minnie, or Elvis, or Tiny Tim, or Wet Leg, or a whole lot of other stuff in between from the 1920s to the 2020s. There's a lot to choose from, and it's all in play on Mixed Bag, and I maintain that it's all connected somehow. Let me show you how, and let me show you why, through the musical jukebox of my Mixed Bag program, every other Friday morning from 6 to 9 a.m., right here in WOMR 92.1 FM Provincetown, and WFMR 91.3 FM Orleans.
1: Don't forget to check Phil Heiler out tomorrow morning on the Mixed Bag, 6 a.m. This one's going out by request. I'm not going to tell you who, though. Anders Osborne.

Anders Osborne, Got Your Heart, from an album called American Patchwork, going out in grateful thanks to Paul O'Donnell, listening in the town, renewed his sustaining membership. Thank you, Paul. Good to hear from you, my man. 1219 here in the PM in the Emerald City, the only station that really matters. Heard from Farmer Dave just a little bit ago. He mentioned to me that he wanted to hear a tune that featured Sonny Rollins, the amazing and iconic horn player who passed away this week. And he wanted to hear, Dave wanted to hear something from the Rolling Stones. And I was unaware that Sonny Rollins had played on this track, but Dave let me know that he's featured. So here we go, going out to Farmer Dave

Oh, yeah, that was Sonny Rollins. Thanks for that request, Farmer Dave. Awesome. Well, I got to skedaddle out of here because my ride is here. But you got to stay tuned because Arts Week is coming in at 12:30. The Soul Funky Train with the inimitable... yes, the Doctor of Funk, the Ambassador of Love, Matty Dread, coming in at 1 o'clock with the Soul Funky Train. Don't miss that stuff. And then 4 o'clock, Democracy Now. And again, my goodness, don't miss Billboard Bob's 30th anniversary show tonight at 5 o'clock on Charted Course. Yowza. I'll be back next week, same time, same station. In the meantime, I'm going to go out with something from Neil Young. And it's a tune that Lucinda Williams finished up with on Saturday night. And it was appropriate and it was rocking. And it's words to live by. See you next time, right here on Road Trippin'.

0: Welcome to Arts Week. I'm your host, Candy Hammond, and my guests today are Brenda Withers and Jonathan Fielding from the Harbor Stage Company, and they're here to fill us in on what I can't believe is their 14th season. But before we get to that, there are just a few other things that are happening around the Cape I want to tell you about. The Academy of Performing Arts is currently presenting Hello, Dolly. 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You still have a few chances to see Nine Ball at Cape Rep Theater in Brewster. 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It closes on May 31st, so get your tickets at caperep.org. On May 30th, the one and only Chandler Travis and the Philharmonette, I practiced saying that one, will be at the pop-up practices in the park from 1 to 2, rain or shine, and that takes place at Parish Park, 44 Main Street, Orleans, and the concerts are free. And the next week, on June 6th, will be singer-songwriter Les Sampu. And this is the last weekend to see the 5th of July at Provincetown Theater. You can get tickets at provincetowntheater.org. Okay. Well, welcome, Brenda and Jonathan. This is one of my favorite things to do every year, just to get to talk to you.
1: This is the unofficial start of our season.
2: Thank you
1: for having us.
3: Now we know it's going to happen.
0: Exactly. Phew. We're all relieved. No, it's not, you know, we can get more into it later, but we were saying before we started recording that your off season wasn't very off, that you both have been very, very busy.
1: I've had an unusually busy off season, which is great. You know, artists love to be busy. Mm-hmm. But particularly it's been fun to work on some Harbor stuff in the off season. Usually we have our life on the Cape and then we have our freelance life elsewhere. But because we got to share a show from the Harbor in New York this last winter, there was a little more continuity than usual.
0: And that we'll get into that after we go through the three productions, which all look amazing, that are coming up. And I'm really psyched. Anytime you folks are doing a play that you wrote, Brenda, I am beyond excited.
1: And very fine, thank you.
0: So you're opening with a play you wrote called Prize Fight, which sounds really fun. Maybe you can tell our listeners a bit about this play.
1: Sure. So Prize Fight is the story of a writer who is awarded a prestigious prize, and she would like to not take it. There are a lot of reasons for it.
0: What? Is she crazy?
1: A lot of reasons for it that come out in the play, but it's basically a conversation between her and her agent, who feels very differently and fights pretty hard to change her mind.
0: Yeah. And you're directing this, Jonathan, right?
3: I am. Brenda has written this play that is kind of in the style of a dialectic, which we don't see a lot of in the
0: theater.
3: Which
0: means, I'm sorry to be...
3: No, it just means like a sort of a philosophical conversation between
0: people. I love it.
3: It's called Prize Fight, so it has some boxing metaphors in it, there's the question of, who will win? Will she accept the award or will she not accept the award? Her agent is the other character, and we have two really great actors who are doing it. Robin Bloodworth, who's been in several shows.
0: So many shows at the
3: Several Harbor. Shows. He's just a legend around here. And then we have a brand new person that we're bringing in named Samantha Steinmetz. And she has an incredible career of her own as an actor. And we're really excited to share her with our audience.
0: Mm-hmm. No, you have a way, I always think this, Brenda, when I go to your plays, like Westminster a couple of years ago, I go in and the play starts and I keep thinking like, oh, this is just so sweet and these people are so nice. And then just subtly like this darker underbelly that's but always very funny and smart that starts to emerge in this. The layers in your writing are just always incredible, I think.
1: Oh, well, that means a
0: And
1: lot coming from a great
0: yeah.
1: writer like you. Thank you.
0: No, it's so this is it opens on, let's see, I have
1: We'll
0: the dates.
1: open June
0: June
1: 18th.
0: 18th.
1: Yeah,
0: June 18th. Okay.
1: coming up.
0: And it runs until July
1: To July 11th. Yeah, so
0: July
1: the our
0: 11th.
1: season
0: Okay.
1: is a little later than usual this year because Labor Day is late. So we got
0: Yeah.
1: a little bit of more shoulder season up top, which is great. We can always use it. Yeah.
0: No, I think that, and I think I am going to use some theater lingo, and this is what we would call a two-hander, right?
3: Yeah.
1: Thank you very much.
0: Okay. I
1: Spread the
0: have learned
1: word.
0: something after
3: Very good.
0: talking to you folks for so many years. Because, well, then, you've got other plays coming up that are much bigger casts, and
1: Right. We
0: the
1: follow up
0: next
1: with the eight hander,
3: Classic
0: which,
3: eight-hander.
0: there's an octopus in that,
1: Oh, you've given us an idea. Thank you.
0: So yeah, so and I was confessing to you again before we started recording that I have never seen this Agatha Christie's The Mousetrap, and it's such a classic. And what made you decide to want to do this one this year?
3: Well, we've never done anything like this, and that felt like a risk in itself for us. It is, one of the most produced plays on the planet. A lot of theater companies do it, which means it must be a pretty engaging piece of text. We're interested in it, I think. We felt like it was in our wheelhouse. And the truth is, we'd like to occasionally do a big cast play. We don't do it every season because it's incredibly expensive. But we felt like this was the year for it. We hired a lot of local actors that you'll recognize, that we're
0: Yeah,
3: excited to
0: maybe
3: work
0: you
3: with.
0: could. Yeah, could you name some of these people that are in
1: Well,
0: it?
1: we sure can. As we mentioned, Robin Bloodworth will be back.
0: Oh, awesome. Two
1: Just
0: plays in
1: gotta
0: a
1: get
0: row
1: Robin in
0: with
1: as many
0: Robin.
1: plays as possible. And we're also working with Ari Lu, who people have seen
0: Oh, I
1: all
0: love Ari.
1: over.
0: Yeah,
1: So
0: he's great.
1: wonderful. And then some Harbor regulars who people will
0: Yeah.
1: recognize from previous seasons, including the four of us, the four founders will be in it, Bob and Stacy and Jonathan and myself. And Darcy Dersham, who's been with us for many seasons. Jason Lambert is back with us. And that's going to round out the eight person
0: Wow.
1: octopus, the
0: Yeah.
1: web.
0: And
1: Yeah,
0: what is the mousetrap about? What is
1: Oh, sure. It is basically eight people snowed in together at a country inn in England. And one of them, we discover, is probably a murderer. And so
0: Ooh,
1: there is a
0: it is
1: race
0: Agatha
1: to
0: Christie after all.
1: discover who is behind a slew of terrible murders. It's actually a pretty I think I'll say it's pretty funny, and I didn't expect that. I saw the play long, long ago when I was a kid, and I loved it, and I have always had it in the back of my mind as something I'd love to do and be in. But like Johnny said, we often don't do big casts because of the cost and also the space. The
0: I was
1: harbor
0: going to
1: is
0: say, you don't have a
1: small.
0: huge place,
1: We
0: yeah.
1: don't really want to feel like we're doing a kick line, but we've got a great designer working with us, Justin LaHue, who's going to somehow make all those doors and staircases work for us. Anyway, when I came across the script again, I was just so delighted to see how funny it was and how many modern themes Agatha Christie actually tackles in the story. It was inspired by a real life news story that she read about, and she wove it into something entertaining instead of completely terrifying. But it's a little terrifying.
0: No, and I know what year. Do you know what year it was written or when it was
1: Yeah,
0: first
1: she wrote
0: produced?
1: it in the 40s, and she
0: Oh
1: wrote
0: my
1: it
0: gosh.
1: for, I know, she wrote it for Queen Mary's 80th birthday. It was
0: Oh,
1: the Buckingham
0: wow.
1: Palace called her and said, "Would you put something together?" And it was just a little radio play, but it was so well received
0: Wow.
1: that they said, "Please make it into a full-length play." And it opened, I think, in 1952 on the West End and has been playing ever since.
0: Really?
1: So it has played
0: Is it
1: for
0: always
1: over.
0: playing somewhere?
1: No, but that production has been
0: Oh,
1: running
0: wow.
1: since then. So 30,000 performances, which is
0: I had
1: unheard
0: no
1: of, really.
0: idea.
1: Yeah, people say the theater is dead, but not the mousetrap.
0: Oh, can we quote you on
1: Right
0: that? And
1: on
0: is it, it must be so fun for the four of you to get to be in something together, because that doesn't happen every season. And so I'm sure
3: poster.
0: you're looking forward to that.
3: Oh,
0: And
3: yeah, it is a lot of fun. Yeah, it's very hard for us to do that because, you know, we also are running the theater company. So when the four of us are on stage, we have to find other people to sit out and make sure all the tickets are being sold and subscriptions are being billed and that kind of thing. But we love working together. It's going to be a lot of fun. I would just say, if
0: And
3: you've never been
0: Bob
3: to our
0: is
3: theater, what
0: directing
3: was
0: it,
3: that?
0: right? Bob is directing it,
3: Bob is
0: right?
3: directing it.
0: Yeah.
3: Yeah. I would just say, if somebody's listening to this and they've never been to our theater, this would be a really fun show for you to come see. We don't do plays like this very often. So it would be, it's a very strange event for us. And we're all super excited about it.
0: Oh, and it does. It sounds delightful. And I can't wait to see it. And so then your third play is, this sounded really interesting too, the Realistic Joneses.
1: Yeah, this
0: And
1: is a play by Will Eno, who is one of our favorite writers. He is always on our short list when we're picking a season. There's always a play by Will Eno that some play we want to do. And sometimes we've put productions off because we've said, well, I really want to do the other one. So we shelve that for this year. But Realistic Joneses in particular has been on our list for a long time. We did a reading of it a few seasons ago, and it was super well received by the audience. But it's basically the story of two couples in the suburbs who live next door to each other and all have the last name Jones, which is, of course, very common, but their connection is really uncommon. They have some shared history and, in a way, some shared future that they discover. And he's a singular voice in the American theater. He has a way of addressing everyday life, and pointing out the absurdities, the beauty of it, the challenges of it. He's really poetic and really funny. And yeah, we're honored to get to do it. It's a terrific play.
0: And so, what other plays of his have you done in the past?
1: We haven't done them. They are
0: Oh,
1: on
0: I'm
1: the list.
0: sorry.
1: Yeah.
0: Oh, okay.
1: No,
0: I
1: of
0: thought.
1: course, they remain.
0: Oh,
1: But I'll
0: okay.
1: just say, any theaters, if you're looking at doing Wakey Wakey, The Flu Season, I could go on. Tom Paine.
3: Tom Paine gets done a lot.
1: Tom Paine has been done on the Cape, I'm sure. And that was sort of what brought him to the attention of American audiences and was a tremendous hit for him. Yeah,
0: Is he not American? Is he British?
1: he is American,
0: He is American,
1: but he
0: okay.
1: got his start doing a play of his in England. He flew to London. This is a crazy story. Flew to London with a copy of his first play and dropped it at the stage door of the National, hoping that someone would read it. Which is nuts. And he
0: Yeah.
1: acknowledges is
0: You've
1: nuts.
0: never done that,
1: But now, unfortunately, stories like that encourage us all to say, oh, shit.
3: Brenda? That's how you do it.
0: Now there's a pile outside the door.
1: Exactly. He shouldn't have told. Anyway, so he became very popular there first and then made his way back to America. So sometimes, a life in the theater can be a roundabout journey, but hopefully it works out.
0: Wow.
1: Yeah.
0: No, it sounds great. And that one opens on August 13th,
1: Yes.
0: and it's directed by a name I'm not familiar with,
1: Oh.
0: Alison Green.
1: Yeah.
0: She
3: Alison Green has been working with us for the past 5 seasons.
0: Oh my gosh, I
3: She
0: guess I just missed
3: Yeah,
0: that.
3: no.
1: Well, she's been behind the scenes quite a bit.
0: Yeah.
3: She's been a stage manager for us.
0: Oh, cool.
3: And she's, you know, a wonderful part of our company. She brings so much to us. She's also been working at Hartford Stage the last couple of years as a stage manager and assistant director. She's directing something at Provincetown Theater later this year, and we're just so excited for her to direct
0: Oh,
3: her
0: that's
3: first
0: so
3: show at the
0: great.
3: Harbor. Yeah,
0: Oh, that's wonderful.
3: she's definitely one of the home team, you know, for us.
1: Oh,
3: Yeah.
0: I love it.
1: It's the summer of Alison Green if you're on the Cape. Don't miss
0: Okay.
1: anything she
3: She's in,
1: does.
3: yeah.
1: Yeah.
0: And you and you both and Bob are in it,
3: Yep.
0: and Molly
1: Yeah.
0: Geerling.
1: Molly Kimmerling, who has
0: Okay.
1: she's back. She was in The Critic with us a number of years ago,
0: Okay,
1: and
0: yay.
1: also Who's Afraid of Virginia Woolf. So we're so excited to have her
0: Oh,
1: back.
0: that's wonderful. Oh,
1: Yeah.
0: my gosh. Well, for anybody who's just tuning in, I just want to reintroduce you. You're listening to Arts Week on WOMR, and I'm talking with Brenda Withers and Jonathan Fielding from Harbor Stage Company in Wellfleet about their upcoming season. And yeah, I want to take a minute and talk about 14 years. I mean, that's a long time. Did you imagine when you started this 14 years ago that
1: Wow, great question. I think because we work in the theater, things tend
0: Yeah.
1: to be very temporary.
0: Yeah.
1: And any longevity is, the result of hard work and vision and good luck. So, we really feel fortunate that we're still here.
0: Yeah.
1: We know that that is mostly due to the support of artists and audiences who have kept us afloat and kept us passionate about this project. 14 seems long and short at the same time.
0: Yeah, I know. I'm
1: The
0: sure
1: idea that we'd ever stop is scary too to us. So it's
0: it.
1: we're going to call it a healthy middle age for us.
0: No, it's well, as we've seen, and we spoke a little earlier about, like, with Wellfleet Harbor Actors Theater, who got their start where you are, not having a season this year, we've seen how precarious it is for theaters right now. And
1: Yeah, it's such a shame. And we were super shocked to hear the news. It is. We've heard a lot of that narrative for the last bunch of years since the pandemic, that it's been very, very hard for live performance to come back. And that's, the same for us, but there's always different complications at every company. I think in terms of the Cape ecosystem and the Cape arts and culture landscape, it's a tremendous loss. We've been in conversation with what since we got here. What is the reason we are here?
0: Yeah, and you've shared the stages, you were, you've done productions on their stage, and yeah. No,
1: We know
0: well.
1: that all the people behind it are really, have been passionate about the work that they've brought to the Cape and the way that they've done it. And we're not privy to all of those conversations, but we know there's
0: Right.
1: still a lot of bubbling going on
0: Oh,
1: about
0: totally.
1: the
0: I'm
1: future.
0: looking at this as a pause, not, that they'll be back, because that place is too important and the space too beautiful to not continue on.
1: I
0: And
1: think that's true. I think that so much of the conversation can center around a scarcity mentality and a sense of zero sum, and if one theater's doing well, the other one can't be doing well, or if anything goes wrong, there's like a th that sense of competition amongst companies or artists. I mean, it's actually a lot of why I wrote the first play this summer. But it feels like particularly that building, Julie Harris Theater, was born of an expansive vision for the Cape to have a year-round place in Wellfleet for people to get to enjoy theater and live performance. And Jeff Zinn, who brought us all here, that he just had a real vision for it, and we're hopeful that that will have a resurgence, and that that beautiful facility and all the artists it served will have a good future here.
0: Yeah, no, hear, hear. I agree. And again, I'm very optimistic, because I think there are too many wonderful people that, like you mentioned, Jeff Zinn, and all of these great people in our community that have been a part of it, that it's this isn't permanent. No, it's a little
1: What
0: speed. It's
1: is?
0: a
1: What
0: speed
1: is?
0: bump. Exactly. What is? No, well, to circle back to where we started the conversation, I was so excited, Jonathan, that when my dinner with Andre went to New York, and I was lucky enough to see it a couple of times, and here, and not New York, and but yeah, what was that like to
3: Yeah,
0: bring that?
3: it was wonderful. It's we're just so pleased with the way that whole theater experience has turned out for us. Bob and I adapted My Dinner with Andre, the film, for the stage. And we did it in Wellfleet 2 seasons ago. And then we did it in Boston pretty shortly after that for a quick run. And both were received pretty well, we thought. And so the goal was to get it to New York. And we found this really beautiful small space in New York. And I'm happy to say it sold out when we took it to New York for 3 weeks.
0: Wow, that's
3: And
0: amazing.
3: yeah, it's, I think it's, I mean, if you know the film and you're a fan of the film, all the things that make the film special, I don't know how to say this, but they're compounded in a live setting. And so to be in the room with those two guys and to hear the stories and to feel the intimacy and, closeness of the arguments that they're making, it's all still very, very relevant. And it's fun because it's almost like a period piece now because, these kind of restaurants, they don't really exist. If they do, they're kind of on their way out. But it's fun to spend some time with those New Yorkers. We had a great time. We had some really fun audience members come and give us some good feedback and support. And we're looking at ways that that show can continue to have a life outside of the harbor and other places. So
0: That's
3: yeah, thanks for
0: exciting.
3: asking.
0: Yeah, oh, definitely. And then Brenda, I mean, you were in France. Bonjour.
1: That's the extent of my French. Yes, I was lucky enough to be invited by the American Library in Paris to do a little writing residency there.
0: Wow.
1: And it was as much fun as it sounds like. It was really a joy. I got to be in, I had an April in Paris.
0: Wow.
1: I've been working on a the libretto for a musical about Julia Child.
0: Oh,
1: And
0: really? Oh, that sounds fun.
1: and so the library likes to connect writers and scholars to their collection and to research materials that might help improve a project you're working on. And so they were amazing, super generous. I had a beautiful apartment and got to walk past the Eiffel
0: Wow.
1: Tower to work every day. It was
0: Oh my
1: really
0: gosh.
1: wonderful.
0: How
1: And
0: long were you there?
1: I was in Paris for 3 weeks, and then
0: Wow.
1: I convinced Jonathan to join me for a small tour of Normandy. We got to go to some of the, restaurants that had influenced Julia and things like that. So
0: Oh
1: it
0: my
1: was
0: gosh. Now, have
1: really
0: you ever written a musical?
1: No, I started working on some musical things as a lyricist a few years ago, but this is my first official project with a whole team and producers and
0: Oh,
1: plan.
0: really?
1: So it's,
0: Wow.
1: all of course still amorphous as the theater always is, but it's very exciting. And she's a wonderful role model and a wonderful person to get to learn about, a great inspiration. So been a joy.
0: Yeah, no, I had no idea that's what you were there working on. That is
1: Also
0: really
1: on eating. I was also there working on
0: interesting.
1: eating.
0: I've heard tell, I have never been fortunate enough to go there, but I have heard the food is amazing
1: Just
0: and
1: every meal,
0: solid.
1: even at the gas stations, like everywhere. It's so good.
3: We drove to a gas station and they had a buffet of pastries, and you could just, go and pick up a croissant or a Danish or whatever, and it's, I took a picture of it. It's just so bizarre because in America, you'd get like candy bars
0: Snickers,
3: and bags of
0: yeah, a
3: chips.
0: Twinkies,
1: Yeah,
0: yeah,
1: which
0: that's
3: is, nice too in its own way, but
0: right.
3: yeah.
0: But it's not a croissant.
1: No.
3: It's not.
0: No, and I know my partner Frank always likes to cite the fact that I think that there are actual like laws involved in how things can be made
1: That
0: and
1: tradition is very serious there, and it's
0: yeah.
1: nice to see that, occasionally regulations have a wonderful purpose.
0: Yeah.
1: And when it comes to bread and baking, they
0: That's a good
1: really know
0: place
1: what they're
3: for
1: doing. There's
3: it. I do.
1: a different pace. It actually reminded me quite a bit of the Cape,
0: Oh, definitely. Really? That's
1: in
0: interesting.
1: that people really do talk to you and look you in the eye, and people are very proud of the products they put out. I love New York. I've loved living in New York for so long, but there's an anonymity there, and a speed that can be very off-putting, depending on where you are in life. And I don't know. I've gotten hungrier for a slower pace and a more personal life in the community you're in. And Yeah, France felt like that for me. So
0: Oh, that's
1: it wasn't
0: wonderful.
1: totally foreign.
0: Is that part of what draws all of you back here each summer? That,
1: I think so. I think
0: yeah,
1: that's
0: the
1: right.
0: sense
1: And
0: of community
3: oh,
0: and
3: absolutely. Absolutely. Yeah, it's wild how much happens in the winters. You know, we'll leave and we'll come back and things have shifted, and it's so much fun to catch up and say, you know, what's going on with you and what's changed in your life. And things do change so fast when you step away for a couple of months and you come back. And I feel like at our theater, we've just cultivated a really great community. There are so
0: Oh,
3: many
0: you
3: people.
0: have.
3: Yeah, I look forward to seeing them. Our volunteers are wonderful. Steph Stendardo, who heads up our volunteer program, is fantastic, and she's been doing it with us for 14 years, you
1: Yeah, when
3: know.
1: we
3: And
1: talk about us doing it for 14 years, she's been
3: wow,
1: doing it
3: yeah,
1: for free for 14 years. So
0: wow.
1: we're very lucky to have people who are dedicated not just to the experiment we're running, but also to enriching their own lives by being involved in something like this. That seems to be the general rule, that they know that what they give, they're going to receive back. And it's so symbiotic. It's
0: Definitely.
1: really beautiful. Yeah.
0: No, and more we learn, you know, how important community is to our mental well-being and our physical well-being. And so to be a part of something, you know, like what you've created is really amazing. And so we only have a couple of minutes left. So to that end, you know, this doesn't happen for free. And, you know, anybody who would like to get a subscription for season tickets
1: Thank you
0: and
1: for bringing that
0: things
1: up.
0: let up,
1: Yes,
0: that would be
1: the best way to do that is online for us. It's at
0: okay.
1: harperstage.org. You can also give us a call if you're a phone person. We
0: Okay.
1: have a new number this year, so that is 508-214-0495.
0: Okay.
1: And we're also always at the theater. We are always
0: People
1: there.
0: could stop by with a check
1: Yeah,
0: anytime.
1: understand that we may be in character or costume,
3: Yeah.
1: but we're happy to see you.
3: And I just want to say, we pride ourselves on having affordable tickets. So if you're listening to
0: I
3: this
0: know, you're
3: and you think,
0: amazing.
3: I can't afford to go to the theater,
0: You
3: I would
0: can.
3: say take a look. There are opportunities for you. We even have pay what you can nights if you feel like you can't afford it. And we really do want everybody to come. We want everyone to feel welcome to the theater all
0: No,
3: summer
0: you've
3: long.
0: always been great about that, and you know, making it, you know, not out of reach for
1: Yeah.
0: everyone, and you know, to your own detriment, I'm sure sometimes.
3: Yeah.
0: And
3: No.
1: Not karmically.
0: exactly, no. But and you also, you know, aside from subscriptions, people can just donate if they choose to,
1: Oh, yeah.
0: and what a, you know, I think supporting the arts. It's good for you. It will make you feel good to
1: Oh,
0: support
1: thank you
0: something
1: for
0: like
1: that
0: that.
1: important plug, Candy. It really is true, and I think a theater our size, when people come out and say at the end, and we do curtain speeches at the end of our show and say, "Oh, every donation counts," it really does. It make a huge difference because we are tiny, limble, lean, and we are constantly navigating a changing landscape. So every donation
0: Definitely.
1: makes a huge difference to us, and we appreciate all the support.
0: Oh, definitely. Well, I for one cannot wait for this upcoming season, and I just it's like my favorite theater experience always in the summertime
1: Oh,
0: is
1: thank
0: coming
1: you.
0: there.
1: And
0: So,
1: you are our favorite audience member.
0: well, thank you very much. And well, I look forward to seeing you on stage at Harbor Stage in Wellfleet, and I will see all the rest of you next time on Arts Week.
2: Over

0: I'm Dr. Anthony Lizowitz, and this is Climate Connections. On many farms, honeybees buzz about, pollinating berry bushes, nut trees, and melon vines. Without these tiny insect farm workers, many of these crops would never reach grocery shelves. But Jun Chin, a researcher at Texas A&M Kingsville, warns that as the climate warms, honeybees could face trouble. The young bees in honeybee broods fare best when their hives stay between roughly 92 and 96 degrees.
1: Above or below this range, it will be dangerous for that brood.
0: On hot days, honeybees have a few methods to cool the hive, like spritzing water through the colony and fanning their wings to ventilate the air. But if it gets too hot, those strategies might not be enough.
1: Extreme heat waves may challenge the natural cooling systems of the honeybee colonies.
0: In a recent study of hives in Arizona, Chen found that higher temperatures were linked to adult bee population drops, and big temperature swings were linked to both brood and adult bee declines. She says farmers can help bees stay cool by keeping hives in the shade, misting them, and providing water nearby. But as the climate warms, it may become harder to keep these pollinators safe. Climate Connections is produced by the Yale Center for Environmental Communication. 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
2: 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I promise, I insist, and I guarantee. I hope you are the sort of person who enjoys fun. I think fun is the sort of thing the world could use more of, and I take my responsibilities in that regard very, very seriously. So let's do this.
3: Man, I am ready.
4: Yeah.
3: Are y'all ready to get down?
4: Yeah, no.
3: Boy, I cannot wait to blow my horn in here tonight.
4: Oh, man.
3: Come on, y'all. Let's get on this train.
4: Yeah.
3: This train is ready to roll.
4: Yeah, yeah. John,
3: we got to get out of here.
4: Okay.
3: Get down and blow.
4: Yeah.
3: Wait a minute. Hold it. All aboard the Soul Funky Train.
5: We're going to take a trip.
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My Guinness. Just like that, a half an hour has gotten away from us here on the train, but we are making progress and matriculating down the tracks. Matty Dredd, your host, Mongo Santa Maria on the stereo just there. We are going crazy, crazy. The name of the album from Mongo Santa Maria is Fuego, and there is truth in advertising there. That track called Crazy Lady. Before that, it was The Sound Experience with a cut called Blow Your Mind. The Grits doing a version of Crazy Legs. Galactic serving up the title track from their LP, Crazy Horse Mongoose. Jake Wade and the Soul Searchers are searching for soul. A different track called Crazy Legs from Albert Washington. That was Crazy Legs Part 2 from the BGP Superfunk series of anthologies, compilations, whatever you want to call them. And yet another track called Crazy Legs from Donald Austin. Before that, on the Westbound record label, a DJ ensemble called Super Soul covering the Jimmy Castor Bunch with It's Just Begun. And we started out with Dave Mitchell and the Screamers doing a cut called The Trip. So that gets us up to date with our itinerary. Let you know where we've been. Still not quite sure where we're going, but that is, you know, business as usual around here. If you want to check in, give me a call, 508-487-2619. Tell me how much you're enjoying this beautiful day or the beautiful music, or maybe you got a suggestion of what we should play. You can also hit me on the email machine, Matty, M-A-T-T-Y, at WOMR.org. As per usual, I will take a look at the events calendar in about 90 minutes or so, top of the 3 o'clock hour. I get to the events listings, and there is plenty to see and do as Memorial Day is in the rear view, and it's high season straight ahead. So enjoy. Hope you don't get stuck in traffic, but if you do, hey, you got a good radio station to listen to. Here's a new act. Well, he's not such a new act, but it's a new record. The record called Outsider, the singer called Tiwayo. He's got to travel alone.

Sounds good to me. This is Arif Mardin, mostly known as a producer, but here, the performing artist on a version of Strange Brew. Matty Dredd, your selector on Thursday afternoons around here. Happy to say the music is brightening my mood as usual. Not that I was in a bad place to begin with, but enjoyed rapping with my new friend Nate in the office this morning, talking about life, the universe, and everything as it relates to the community radio business and the music business more broadly. Always enjoy rapping with people who have the big picture in mind. So hopefully we'll be seeing more of Nate around the office and the airwaves. Always enjoy meeting new people. That's what this business is all about. Meeting people, finding our common interests, working together to promote our shared values. Sounds good, right? I'm into it. Hope it shows. I am into it. 25 years later, I'm still into it. I ain't giving it up. So there. Come along for the ride. As mentioned at the top of the show, we will have some fun. That is our main responsibility. I mean, after, you know, bringing people together and strengthening our community, we actually have a fairly full agenda around here. Anyway, as I muse about the big picture, let you know that just prior we heard John Papa Grow from his record Rivers on Fire, track called Crazy. Booker T. Jones, yeah, that Booker T., put out a record called The Road from Memphis. We heard him covering, what, Gnarls Barkley, I guess, with the track Crazy. Meyer Hawthorne doing a cut called The Ills from his record Strange Arrangement, A Strange Arrangement. Cliff Beach, he's got a record called Beach Please, or is it Beach Please? Put the emphasis where you will. The cut was called Let Me Be Lonely, and we started that set off with TYO, I've Got to Travel Alone. And we can do the traveling that we do because we got fuel provided by business members like the Sandwich Nerds at Poppin' Dutch, a sandwich shop and pint-sized general store at 147 Commercial Street here in Provincetown, online at popanddutch.com. 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Yeah, we'll leave it there for now. We got more work to do. Where are we going now? Well, I picked out some Sharon Jones and the Dap Kings. I hope that works for you. This is from the original motion picture soundtrack of Miss Sharon Jones, which I still haven't gotten to watch that movie. I'm too heartbroken by her passing, honestly. Have not been able to summon the strength to watch the Miss Sharon Jones movie, but I will. Right now we're going to go to the soundtrack.

That's JP Bimini and the Black Belts with the title track from the LP Free Me for you here on WOMR. The Freedom Affair before that, preceded by Chocolate Milk and The Two Things in One. I got to catch up on my words, you know, like I got a Fitbit. It counts my words. If I don't get a certain number of words in, then I'm just not healthy. So I got to catch up on my words in just a minute. But before I do that, I want to fit this one in. This is brand new music from the Delvon Lamar Organ Trio. First new cuts from Delvon in 4 years or more. I had been worried about the man because, well, he put out, like, I don't know, 3 or 4 great records back in the day. And by that, I mean, you know, 5, 6, 8 years ago, and then has just sort of disappeared. But he's back with his guitar player, Jimmy James, who is doing things with the True Loves and what, all sorts of stuff Jimmy James is. But anyway, this is the Delvon Lamar Organ Trio, brand new music, this one called Chicken Leg.

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Matty Dread at the controls. Surefire Soul Ensemble on the stereo at the moment. Saw Mr. Fee had one of their CDs with him this morning. Didn't get a chance to listen as closely to the road trip and program this morning as I wanted to. But I know that he had Tiana Esperanza on the phone, so that had to be good. She is inspirational, and she's got a thing coming up at the Post Office Cafe Cabaret here in Provincetown. I'll get to that when I take an in-depth look at the events calendar in about 40 minutes, top of the 3 o'clock hour. 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

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Scully Joe's is now open for the season. So that's your Surefire Soul Ensemble. We played brand new music from Delvon Lamar Organ Trio just prior to the break with a track called Chicken Leg. I'm in the mood now. Let's go back into the Delvon Lamar Organ Trio catalog to a record called Close But No Cigar. This one's called Raymond Brings the Greens.

That was nice. That was Delvon Lamar Organ Trio from the album Close But No Cigar with a track called Raymond Brings the Greens. And we move now to a track called Eat Your Greens from a band called Parlor Greens, which have a record called Emeralds. Same guitar player, Jimmy James, but instead of Delvon Lamar on the Hammond, you have Adam Scone on the Hammond.

That's Parlor Greens with Adam Scone on the Hammond. And Adam did a bunch of work for Daptone back in the day, including a lot of work with the Sugarman 3. And here we have Honey Wagon from the album Pure Cane Sugar.

while you're sitting back in your rose pink Cadillac, making bets on Kentucky Derby Day.

You know, the way I look at it is, if I don't put these songs on the radio, who will? That was Dred Zeppelin doing the Immigrant Song. Before that, Hannah Williams with Dazed and Confused. A cat called Anthony Joseph and the Spasm Band doing a Rolling Stones thing, Dead Flowers before that. And we're all over the place as usual. That is what we love about WOMR, is the freedom and artistic expression and sense of humor and joy. Yep, that's what it is. So my name's Matty Dredd, and I'm doing just exactly what I want to do because I can, and because we have people who support this kind of thing. 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We are sneaking up on the 3 o'clock hour here. It's about 10 minutes away. I'll turn you on to the events listings then. 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And I mentioned the road trip and show earlier in his interview, not only with Tiana Esperanza, but some of the folks from the Payomet Circus Tribe. And you can catch all of that on the Rewind, through the archives, on the mobile app, on the website, because we got digital, y'all. We are future-proofed. 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I mean, it's not free for us. 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And sometimes people help us pay for stuff. For example, some of the names I just dropped, like Dolan Custom Woodwork. 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It's service. 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I've got an app thing. I use it all the time. It's very useful. The modern world. All right, let's put on another record. This is a band called Con Brio. They have a record called Scream At It, which, yeah, I do. Sometimes I do scream at things. It's okay. It makes me feel better.

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It is now just after 3 o'clock here in the Eastern Time Zone. On the shores of the Atlantic Ocean, our backs turned on continental North America. Starting at 3 p.m., which means now, at the Pearl on Commercial Street in Wellfleet, down there in the harbor, today, it's the Detours. At 5 o'clock on Thursday at the Chapter House on Route 6A in Yarmouthport, it's Jordan Renzi and friends. At Wellfleet Preservation Hall tonight, it's Mualim and the Wamptronica Tribe with Club 335 Deep Afro Jazz House Music Dance Party. That's what it says. That's what it is. At 7:30 tonight at the Cultural Center of Cape Cod, Old Main Street, South Yarmouth, it's Dueling Pianos Concertos with Anna Gleig and James Rosenblum. Tomorrow, Friday the 29th at 3 p.m. at the Pearl in Wellfleet, it's the Rip It Ups. They got most of the Fridays at Pearl over the summer. At the Spire Center for the Performing Arts in Plymouth on Friday night at 8, it's the Slambovian Circus of Dreams. On Friday at 8:30 at the Barley Neck in East Orleans, it's Monica Rizzio. On Saturday at 1 at Parish Park, Main Street, Orleans, it's Pop-Up Practices with Chandler Travis. At Pearl on Saturday, 3 p.m., Wellfleet, it's Cheap Vuva. I'm not making that up. Cheap Vuva. No call for the expensive stuff, apparently. Saturday, 6 p.m., Hog Island, Orleans, Grab Brothers. Brick Hill House Concerts are having a thing Saturday night, 7:30. Miss Emily sings the blues. Rescheduled, apparently, from an earlier date. Saturday, the 30th, Barley Neck, 8:30 p.m., East Orleans, Katie Flynn. Sunday at 3 at Pearl and Wellfleet, Riptide. Sunday the 31st at Neptune's on Main Street in Hyannis, 5 p.m. show for the Invincible Casuals. Oh yeah, so nice. It's on the calendar twice. It also on that show, Buttercups, Grandpa, and Blush, all at Neptune's in Hyannis on Sunday at 5. That's going to be a party, I predict. Sunday the 31st at 5 at the Cape Cod Covenant Church on Setucket Road in Brewster. It's the Outer Cape Chorale Chamber Singers. Their program entitled Wonder and Mystery. Ah, there's the show I was talking about earlier. Tiana Esperanza. 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Sunday at 7. 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

Snow Library in Orleans. Outer Cape Corral Chamber Singers. Again, the program Wonder and Mystery. That's all I got for now. Summer's just ramping up, though. Brace yourselves, kiddos. And check the events calendar for something to do. I learn something every time I look at it, and I put most of the things on the calendar. You can put something on the calendar, and then I will certainly learn something. Give me a call, 508-487-2619. Hit me up on the email machine, Matty, M-A-T-T-Y, at WOMR.org. 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It lands on my desk in draft form first, but then I say, okay, yeah, that looks good, and then it ends up on the calendar, and then people go to your show, and then the world is a better place. It's very easy. 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

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Here's a tune I pulled out for last week's show. Didn't get to it, but I pulled it out in honor of the fact that Michael Fee had his German friend Manfred on the air and in the studio last week. And so here is Dieter Zimmermann.

come with me to the border, south of the border, that is, in Mexico. Yeah, that's right, Mexico. Yeah, you can get your kicks in Mexico. Come with me, baby. Come with me. Come with me, yeah. Crazy. Yeah.

He goes,

Obviously, I love my funk and soul, but I love the old school R&B as well. That's the Robins right there with Smokey Joe's Cafe. Ruth Brown before that doing the Mambo, baby. The Coasters talking about down in Mexico. Andre Williams going down to Tijuana. Ike and Tina Turner, never been to Spain. Johnny Otis doing the Midnight Creeper. And then Elin Jewell in the mix. Sort of transitioning to that R&B set. Elin Jewell coming to the Payomet at the end of the season this year. I think it's an October date for Elin Jewell. And she's announced her retirement, or at least taken a sabbatical from touring after this year, after more than, I think, 20 years of doing it. Anyway, love Elin Jewell as well. Doesn't always fit into the format of this show, but we made it work today. Elin Jewell's got a record called Queen of the Minor Key. We heard Warning Signs from Elin Jewell. Going back a little further, Jack Tucker with Crazy Do. I guess it's been a while. I just enjoy putting on records is the problem, if it is a problem. And yes, I may have a problem. Jack Tucker, Crazy Do from a compilation called Jukebox Jam. Lonette, the name of the singer behind a tune called Stop, Don't Worry About It. Reuben Bell with a track called Leave My Kitten Alone. King Coleman talking about Crazy Feeling. And even further back, Greyhounds. Yeah, yeah, yeah. From there, Live on 29th Street record. All of that since the last time we spoke. And yes, the clock on the wall does continue to tick. We are running out of time together. But we got some more things to do before we get to the goodbyes. Let you know that programming on WOMR is underwritten by Wellfleet Restaurant Week, happening now through Tuesday, June 2nd. Local restaurants, cafes, and food businesses invite the community to explore special menus, seasonal dishes, and unique dining experiences throughout the week. Wellfleet Restaurant Week highlights the town's vibrant culinary scene while supporting the independent eateries that help define Wellfleet. Today at 4 p.m., is this true? I hope it's true. It says here, today at 4 p.m., Wellfleet Public Library presents the film Jiro Dreams of Sushi in honor of Restaurant Week. More information, participating restaurants, and menu details available at wellfleetrestaurantweek.com. I'm going to, you know, employ the principle of charity and say that we say true things here at WOMR. Tickets are available for the 12th annual Cape Cod Women's Music Festival taking place on June 27th at the Payomet Performing Arts Center in Truro. Again, I'm going to believe that that's true. That event does sell out routinely, but I'm going to say tickets are available. In fact, I did say tickets are available for the Cape Cod Women's Music Festival. This year's festival will feature local and regional talent, including Gentlemen Brawlers, Vanna Pacella, Sarah Burrell, Mozelle, Drumma Queens, Katie Flynn, and Martha Campbell. The festival is emceed by Zoe Lewis. Doors open at 6 and the show starts at 7. General admission and VIP tickets to this year's festival are available at CapeCodWomen'sMusicFestival.com. 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

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Oh, I guess I got to the end of the list. Far out, dude.

0: So I did just get off the phone with Amanda Pantsuit, who was wondering about screaming primates or something. I'm befuddled, as usual, by the musings of Ms. Pantsuit, but I have a song about a primate here. Perhaps this was the desired effect.
1: Go, go, go.

for real, so I got to get on up out of here. I am done in just a couple of minutes when you will get Democracy Now, then. Billboard Bob is in with his charted course and chatting with Nate in the office earlier today. Nate wanted me to let Bob know that he's an icon of the airwaves. Nate loves the charted course with Billboard Bob, and I don't care who knows it. So now you all know it. Billboard Bob's listening in the car on his way to the studio. He knows it now, too. And I'll tell him face to face. I'm not afraid of that guy. He's loved. So anyway, that's Billboard Bob and the Charted Course coming up at 5. And you will love it, too, if you are not familiar with the Charted Course. It is one of a kind, and it is our very own Billboard Bob. Raging and Eating at 8 with Rossi, also one of a kind, and also our own. And Rossi, a remote contributor from the big city. Because our community ranges far and wide. Coming up at 9 tonight, it's Eric the Red and the Reminiscence Bump. Another fabulous human. We are blessed. An embarrassment of riches of fabulous people here. And not surprising, really, in such a fabulous location. But anyway, Eric the Red, if I rave on like this about all the people, I will never get through this. And then, well, you know. Janice Murphy in with This Time Around at midnight. Another local. Phil Hyler starts Friday early, 6 a.m. with the Mixed Bag program. At 9:30 tomorrow morning, Brenda is in with the House of Hope. Scott Penn, Lush Life, tomorrow afternoon. And that's an Outer Cape News sandwich between Brenda and Scott. Beth and Ira and I will deliver the headlines at 12:30 on Friday, as always, or almost always. Beat Cafe with Bruce, Friday happy hour. That's worth tuning in for. Racine, Miles Standish Proud, an 80s vibe, 7 to 9 on Friday. Also, quality entertainment product. No money down. It's unbelievable. Giorca Limbo Jones, AOR, late Friday, followed by Bud the Night Ranger at midnight on Friday, and then it's Saturday, and you're going to have to just look for yourself on the catalog, calendar on the website. I am out of time, but I do need to say thank you to the sustaining members, who include the denizens of Chris Danistan, Steve Slack and Trish Joyce, John Simonian, Beth Dunn, Pandora, Raven and Hero, Fiona Teagan, Neve and Fred Gilderson, Bob Montilio, Roger Martin and Janet Whalen, Joanna McLaren, Georgine Riedel, Rick and Marie Trainer, Peter and Sally Ty, Johnny Arsenal, Bud the Night Ranger, Nancy and Mark O'Leary, Desiree Revoir, Michael Casey, Nat Taylor, Jay Hagenbuckle, Marcy Feller and Gabby Hanna, Stephen Wernicke, Ross Bierke. Oh, by the way, Jay Hagenbuckle, part of the Bruce McLean celebration Wednesday, June 3rd at the Pearl, 3 p.m. He wanted me to make sure you knew that, and now you know that. Write it down. Yes, Stephen Wernicke, Ross Bierken, Betsy Meller, Cindy Klein, Maggie Downey, David Panagor, Felix the Commander, Lisa Nathan King, Scott Trask, River and Lee, Fred Slavin, Robert Johnson and Catherine Alford, Motley James, Mark and Elizabeth Costantino, Mark Berry, Stephen Carlamanzi, Stephanie Helm, Mary Dunn and Richard Schultz, Gary Williams, Greg and Lisa Smith, Barbara Rentel, Lori 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Shack, Janine Corsano, Larry Chaplin and his violin, Harbor Hives, Barbara Blaisdell and Tim Mutt, Christine Frisco, MC Cape Cod Peace, Julia and Jay, Joe Yazinski, Aunt Jean, Jane and Alan Lucas, Tony Maver Nicholas, Chick Pierce, John Daly, Art Cisco in memory of Tilly and Moppet, Eric Fisher, Dick and Linda Hilmer, Maggie Downey, Mary, wait, is that all? Is that all? Come on. Do your part. $15 a month. 508-487-2619. 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There's a button for that. We got an app for that as well. It's very simple. It's very easy. It'll make you feel good. Be part of the family. Become one of us. Once again, 508-487-2619. WOMR.org. My name is Maddie Dredd. A pleasure and a privilege. Never take this for granted. Nurture it every single day. I do, anyway.
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I'll see you on the news tomorrow, on the radio next Thursday. I'm not hard to find. Say hello.

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1: Kids, women, and elderly people all sitting here. Suddenly, the Israelis send evacuation warnings, and these people get thrown into chaos. They pick themselves up and leave. Half an hour, 45 minutes later, look what happens.
0: Israel orders all Lebanese residents to evacuate southern Lebanon up to the Zahrani River. We'll go to Beirut. Then President Trump threatens to bomb U.S. ally Oman over reported talks with Tehran around joint control of the Strait of Hormuz.
2: The Strait's going to be open to everybody. Nobody's going to control it. It's international waters, and Oman will behave just like everybody else, so we'll have to blow them up. They understand that. They'll be fine.
0: Then, from Bogota to El Fasher, we'll look at a new report on the UAE hiring Colombian mercenaries to fight in Sudan.
3: Since the start of the war in Sudan in 2023, the RSF has been fighting the Sudanese military, vying for control of the country. In late 2024, videos emerged from the aftermath of an ambush in the desert of North Darfur, showing that Colombian military contractors had crossed into Sudan from Libya. We decided to investigate.
0: And finally, the Justice Department announces it's investigating the writer E. Jean Carroll, who's won two civil lawsuits against President Trump around sexual abuse and defamation. All that and more coming up. Welcome to Democracy Now!, democracynow.org, The War and Peace Report. I'm Amy Goodman. Kuwait's military says it activated its air defenses in response to a drone and missile attack after Iranian officials announced they'd struck a military base used by the U.S. in the Persian Gulf region. Iran's Islamic Revolutionary Guard Corps said the attack on an unspecified air base came in response to U.S. attacks near Bandar Abbas Airport in southern Iran. The renewed violence came as President Trump said during a cabinet meeting at the White House Wednesday he's making progress in negotiating the end of the war, though Trump rejected an Iranian state TV report that he may agree to a deal to restore shipping through the Strait of Hormuz to pre-war levels within a month, with Iran and Oman jointly managing traffic. This is the president being questioned by ABC News reporter Rachel Scott.
4: Would you accept a short-term deal that allows Iran and Oman to control the strait? And would they have to open it immediately, or would you be open to that happening over a period of time?
2: No, the strait's going to be open to everybody.
4: And who would control
2: it? International waters. Nobody's going to control it. We're going to watch over it. We'll watch over it. But nobody's going to control it. That's part of the negotiation that we have. They would like to control it. Nobody's going to control it. It's international waters, and Oman will behave just like everybody else, so we'll have to blow them up. They understand that. They'll be fine.
0: There's been no official response yet from Oman to Trump's threat. Iran's foreign ministry condemned it in a statement as, quote, another dangerous sign of normalization of lawlessness and bullying in international relations, unquote. Israel's intensified its attacks on southern Lebanon after ordering tens of thousands of additional residents to flee their homes or face death, with its latest order targeting all areas south of the Zahrani River. Israel's declared some 14% of Lebanon's territory a combat zone. The expanded forced evacuation orders include most of Tyre, Lebanon's fourth largest city. Meanwhile, Israel's latest attacks have killed at least 14 people, including several children. After headlines, we'll go to Beirut to speak with Ramzi Kais, Lebanon researcher at Human Rights Watch. Israel's continued to attack the Gaza Strip, despite the U.S.-brokered ceasefire that was supposed to have taken effect last October. Al Jazeera reports an overnight strike on a residential building in Al-Rimal neighborhood west of Gaza City killed at least 10 people and wounded 20 others. Four children are among the dead. The attack came on the first day of Eid al-Adha, a major Islamic holiday. This is a survivor.
5: At 10, we all woke up to the sounds of rockets. There was no warning of a strike or anything. So

0: boat suddenly exploding into flames. The bombing killed two men. The Pentagon says at least 196 people have been killed in 59 attacks on alleged drug vessels since September, though the U.S. has provided no evidence they were carrying drugs. Human rights groups, including Amnesty International, have called the attacks extrajudicial killings and a form of murder. The World Health Organization warns the Democratic Republic of the Congo faces a catastrophic collision of disease and conflict as cases of the deadly Ebola virus spread across eastern provinces plagued by war. On Wednesday, Uganda closed its border with the DRC as health officials reported the number of confirmed Ebola passed 1,000. Meanwhile, the U.S. Centers for Disease Control and Prevention has asked staff members to volunteer to screen passengers arriving on flights from Congo and Uganda for signs of illness. The request follows sweeping cuts to the CDC and the National Institutes of Health, which have seen thousands of workers laid off during Trump's second term. The U.S. has also formalized its withdrawal from the World Health Organization and gutted USAID programs providing food, water, health care, sanitation, and disease surveillance to countries including the DRC. In Newark, New Jersey, hundreds of prisoners at the ICE jail known as Delaney Hall are continuing their hunger and labor strike, demanding proper food, ventilation, and medical care, and their release from ICE custody. For 5 days, demonstrators have been protesting outside the jail in solidarity with the hunger strikers as federal immigration officers sprayed chemicals and charged at them. The Trump administration continues to deny a hunger strike is ongoing at the jail. On Wednesday, U.S. Congress members Jerry Nadler, Daniel Goldman, and Adriano Espaillat entered the jail. Espaillat said he'd a court order allowing him to conduct an unannounced visit. This is Congressmember Espaillat.
1: There is a hunger strike, and repercussions and retaliations have been launched against the people in the hunger strike. We were informed that 13 of them were moved out since the hunger strike began, that there is repercussions and there is retaliations for people in the hunger strike. There is an active hunger strike by both men and women there.
0: Even though the Department of Homeland Security has denied a hunger strike is going on, so-called border czar Tom Homan has said they are considering force-feeding the prisoners. An Associated Press investigation finds that at least 10 immigrants in ICE jails have all died by suicide since President Trump took office. Since October, 7 deaths have been classified as suicides, the most in the agency's history. ICE has usually recorded one or no deaths annually. The AP found staff at the ICE jails ignored signs of distress, delayed mental health treatment, and failed to monitor prisoners who were already deemed at risk. They also permitted detainees to have access to materials that could be used for self-harm, according to the AP's review of ICE inspection reports and death records. The suicides account for nearly a fifth of the 51 deaths in ICE custody since January of last year. The Justice Department has launched a criminal investigation into the writer E. Jean Carroll. That's according to New York Times and CNN, who report the inquiry is looking into whether E. Jean Carroll committed perjury in a 2022 deposition during her civil lawsuits against Trump. The investigation comes despite a 2024 ruling by a federal appeals court panel in New York that dismissed claims E. Jean Carroll committed perjury. In 2019, Carroll published a memoir describing an encounter in the 1990s when she says Trump sexually assaulted her in a department store dressing room. When Trump denied the account, Carroll sued him and won $5 million in damages, with a unanimous New York jury finding Trump liable for sexual abuse and defamation. After Trump made disparaging remarks about Carroll, she sued him again. and won a second defamation judgment for over $83 million. Federal courts have upheld both verdicts, though on Wednesday, the U.S. Supreme Court deferred its decision on whether to hear President Trump's appeal of the $5 million civil verdict. It was the 12th time the Supreme Court has deferred

0: deferred the appeal. We'll have more on this story later in the broadcast. The FBI has arrested a senior CIA official after finding hundreds of gold bars worth more than $40 million in his Virginia home, along with dozens of luxury watches and $2 million in cash. According to court filings, the official, David Rush, requested and was granted large quantities of foreign currency and tens of millions in gold from the CIA for work-related expenses between last November and March. Rush faces charges of criminal theft of public money. He's also accused of forging his academic and military credentials to collect pay worth tens of thousands of dollars. The CIA's internal investigation flagged the misconduct and referred it to the FBI, which searched his home May 18th. Court papers don't explain what CIA work could have required Rush to amass so much gold or why he apparently kept it all at his Virginia home. And CBS News has declined to renew the contract of 60 Minutes journalist Sharon Alfonsi. The move comes 6 months after the news division's editor-in-chief, Barry Weiss, abruptly pulled Alfonsi's report about the Trump administration's use of the notorious Salvadoran prison SECOT to torture and detain immigrants. At the time, Alfonsi protested, saying CBS killed her segment for political reasons, calling it corporate censorship. Weiss had requested several editorial changes and asked the team to request an interview with Stephen Miller, the White House deputy chief of staff behind the Trump administration's immigration crackdown. The report eventually aired a month later, after Canada aired the report first. Alfonsi wrote in a parting statement, quote, "In the coming days, network leadership may attempt to hide behind corporate euphemisms like modernization and restructuring to explain away my departure. Don't be misled. This was not a routine corporate transition. It was a deliberate choice to penalize a journalist for refusing to sanitize factually accurate reporting, and it sends a chilling message to the entire newsroom," she said. Meanwhile, a student journalist who won an academic award funded by CBS News condemned creeping censorship at CBS on Wednesday evening as he accepted a prize at the 47th annual News Emmy Awards ceremony. Santiago Campos is a high school senior from Washington, D.C., winner of the Mike Wallace Memorial Scholarship, named after the longtime 60 Minutes investigative journalist.
1: As corporate elites take hold, as corporate elites take hold over the very pipes through which our information flows, journalism that serves the people becomes increasingly harder to come by, yet ever more crucial. And what the people want is the truth. So if at any time you hesitate to utter the word genocide or remain silent in the face of blatant lies, remember to ask yourself, who is this for?
0: And those are some of the headlines. This is Democracy Now!, democracynow.org, the War and Peace Report. I'm Amy Goodman.
2: And I'm Nermeen Sheikh. Welcome to our listeners and viewers across the country and around the world. We begin today's show in Lebanon, where Israel has intensified its attacks on Beirut and southern Lebanon after ordering tens of thousands of additional residents in the south to flee their homes or face death. With its latest order targeting all areas south of the Zahrani River, Israel has declared some 14% of Lebanon's territory as a combat zone. There are 300 towns and villages in this zone, and hundreds of thousands of people used to live there. The expanded forced evacuation orders include most of Tyre, Lebanon's fourth largest city. Since March, over 1 million people in Lebanon, nearly a fifth of the country's population, have been displaced by the war. Israel's latest attacks have killed at least 14 people, including several children. This is a resident of Tyre.
3: Kids, women, and elderly people all sitting here. Suddenly, the Israelis send evacuation warnings, and these people get thrown into chaos. They pick themselves up and leave. Half an hour, 45 minutes later, look what happens.
0: For the latest news from Lebanon, we're joined by Ramzi Kais, the Lebanon Research Human Rights Watch. He's in Beirut. If you can talk about the significance, Ramzi, of these new evacuation orders, is it for everything south of the Zahrani, which, of course, is north of the Latani River, and what this involves in the bombing that's taking place?
4: Thanks, Amy, and thanks for having me. And the order issued by the Israel's military spokesperson yesterday covers the entire area south of the Zahrani River, but it also comes after multiple displacement orders have been issued for over 50 villages and towns in Lebanon over the last 36 hours. And then after those displacement orders were issued, there was a blanket order issued by Avichai Adroi, the Israeli military spokesperson, calling on residents of all towns and villages south of the Zahrani River to leave north of the river. As he noted, it's almost 14% of the territory, of the Lebanese territory. Not only that, but this comes in a period where it's, you know, supposedly a ceasefire. But despite this, there has been, just in the last week, Israeli attacks have killed over 180 people. This includes over 9 medical workers, 7 children, 21 women, and in the entire ceasefire period. So from April 16th until today, there's been nearly 1,000 people killed, 975 people, including 48 children, 43 women, and 26 medical workers. When the ceasefire went into effect in April 16, returns were very rare, slow, if at all they took place. And this was particularly because the Israeli military had designated a large area around the border, around 600 square kilometers, as a buffer zone. It demarcated a yellow line, the south of which it told people they're prohibited from going. But despite this, strikes continued across the south, across the Litani, but even north of it. And so we're currently in a supposed ceasefire period, one where hundreds of thousands of people remain displaced. Over 130,000 people remain displaced across 600 shelters across the country, and hundreds of thousands of others are displaced in homes that they've rented or with families, putting, you know, great strain on the Lebanese authorities and their abilities to host or provide shelter for displaced people. But more than that, it's hard to see an end in sight. There is no signs that things are slowing down. In fact, on Tuesday, Netanyahu said that he and the Minister of Defense, Israel Katz, have ordered or instructed that there will be a deepening of the operation in Lebanon. Smotrich, the Minister of Defense, a Minister of Finance, and a Minister in the Defense Ministry, has said that for every explosive drone fired by Hezbollah, 10 buildings should fall in Beirut. Once again, I mean, they've both the displacement orders issued for, you know, the blanket displacement for the area south of the Zahrani, the high number of displacement orders issued for villages, and the statements by the Israeli authorities showing, you know, complete disregard for the laws of war is not new. But it continues to happen. It continues to happen amidst a supposed ceasefire. And unfortunately, it's not clear where things are going, whether they will continue to escalate, but what is certain, I think, is that unfortunately it is the civilians, those who are displaced, who will be displaced again, who are being killed, that bear the greatest price, or that pay the greatest price.
2: Well, Ramzi, let's go to what Israeli far-right finance minister Bezalel Smotrich said. He said, quote, for every explosive drone, 10 buildings in Beirut should fall.
5: We will not overcome drones like any other. For every explosive drone, 10 buildings in Beirut should fall. The response to a significant threat must be far more significant. We do not respond to strategic threats with fortification, but by changing the rules and the equation. Extracting a deterrent and disproportionate price from the enemy must be a central pillar in our efforts to defend our fighters. These days, we are reshaping the equations against our enemies across all fronts.
2: So, Ramzi, can you respond to what he said? And the reference here to the drones is the fact that Hezbollah is reportedly using fiber optic drones that can evade Israel's defense systems.
4: Yes, exactly. I mean, the statement by Smotrich, this is the same minister that said a few weeks back, or perhaps more than a month ago, that Dahi should be turned into Khan Yunis in Gaza, where, you know, Human Rights Watch, like other groups, have documented war crimes, crimes against humanity, and acts of genocide. He's a minister in the same government where the Minister of Defense, Israel Katz, where, you know, the Prime Minister have said that they've instructed destruction of all homes along Lebanon's border, where they said that hundreds of thousands of Shia residents will not be allowed to return until the safety of Israel's northern residents is guaranteed. And, you know, forced displacement is prohibited under international law. People should be allowed to return when the hostility ceases or the conditions for displacement cease to exist. This is a, you know, the Israeli government has repeatedly not only violated the laws of war, but continues to declare its intention to commit more atrocities, to you know, destroy tens of buildings in Beirut, to destroy all homes along the border. And they're able to do so because there's no restraint on the Israeli military. Countries have not, you know, taken any significant pressure to suspend arms sales or military assistance to Israel, or suspended trade agreements as a result of the egregious violations that continue to be committed, that were committed in Gaza and are now committed in Lebanon. And additionally, I think another point is that there's a responsibility on the Lebanese government, given that there's no avenue for accountability for any of the violations of the laws of war committed in Lebanon, because neither Lebanon nor Israel is a party to the Rome Statute. And Lebanon could and should give jurisdiction to the ICC to investigate and prosecute crimes committed on Lebanese territory since October 2023, because only then would there be a pathway to accountability, documentation, investigation, and potentially accountability mechanisms. But in the current context, we're seeing no restraint both by the actions of the Israeli military and by the statements and intentions to commit more atrocities in Lebanon.
2: And Ramzi, you said earlier that the possibility of reaching some kind of agreement is out of reach, or appears out of reach. And if you could just elaborate on that and the position of the Lebanese government vis-a-vis Hezbollah. Hezbollah completely rejects the talks between Lebanon and Israel, whereas the Lebanese government is hoping that it's only through these direct talks that there might be a resolution.
4: Yeah, the Lebanese government is currently engaged in negotiations with the U.S., with Israel, on bringing the hostilities to a halt. I think when it comes to regular people in Lebanon, the feeling is or civilians, the feeling is that of helplessness, is that of not knowing what is going to happen, and what may influence whether a ceasefire would take place or not. The negotiations that are happening at the top level, whether between Lebanon, Israel, and the U.S., or the U.S. and Iran, but on the ground, it's been more than two and a half years of consistent war, where supposed ceasefire periods are ones that are typically accompanied by near daily attacks, by continued strikes that don't look like a ceasefire at all, and that are a ceasefire in name only. So I think while these negotiations are ongoing, people are really left to themselves just to pass through this period that they've known for the last 2.5 years.
0: Ramzi, we just have 30 seconds, but you wrote, while Israel continues to expand displacement orders across Lebanon, so shameful to see Lebanon security services dismantling displaced people's tents in this manner. Where should displaced people go if this is how they're being treated by the state, you wrote? And we're showing now video you posted along with those words. Your final response.
4: Yeah, this was a video shared by activists and reporters on the ground in the BL area in central Beirut of security services breaking down the tents of displaced people. There's certainly a large strain on the government, over 130,000 people that are staying in displacement shelters across, 600 shelters in the country. But that doesn't mean that people who are displaced should be treated in an undignified manner where their tents are broken down. Some of these tents belong not only to Lebanese people who are displaced, but to Syrian families, the families of migrant workers, some of the most vulnerable people in the country in the midst of this conflict. Whatever the plans of the state are, they had set up a specially designated area for tents for displaced people. That process should be dignified. And the security service, it is shameful to see security service breaking down the tens of people that have already suffered so much in this manner.
0: Ramzi Qais, want to thank you so much for being with us. Lebanon researcher at Human Rights Watch, speaking to us from Beirut. Up next, we look at the latest on the U.S.-Iran negotiations. Back in 20 seconds.

0: John O'John by Sunny Singh, performing in our Democracy Now! Studio. This is Democracy Now!, democracynow.org, The War and Peace Report. I'm Amy Goodman with Nermeen Sheikh.
1: Tensions are rising in Iran and the Persian Gulf after Iran and the U.S. traded military strikes early on Thursday, just hours after President Trump said he was getting closer to sealing a deal with Iran. Following the U.S. strikes in the Strait of Hormuz, Iran's Revolutionary Guards say they targeted an unspecified U.S. airbase that was the source of the American strikes. Kuwait's military says it has activated its air defenses in response to a drone and missile attack, and the U.S. military is accusing Iran of violating the ceasefire agreement by attacking Kuwait. During a cabinet meeting at the White House Wednesday, President Trump warned the Gulf state of Oman, a longtime U.S. ally, that it would face a bombing campaign if it entered into an agreement with Iran to share control over the Strait of Hormuz. This is an exchange with ABC News reporter Rachel Scott.
2: Would you accept a short-term deal that allows Iran and Oman to control the strait? And would they have to open it immediately, or would you be open to that happening over a period of time?
3: No, the strait's going to be open to everybody. It's,
2: and who would control it?
3: International waters. Nobody's going to control it. We're going to watch over it. We'll watch over it, but nobody's going to control it. That's part of the negotiation that we have. They would like to control it. Nobody's going to control it. It's international waters, and Oman will behave just like everybody else, so we'll have to blow them up. They understand that. They'll be fine.
0: Have to blow them up, President Trump said about Oman, U.S. ally. President Trump also said he felt no pressure from the looming midterm elections to make a deal. He also suggested signing a deal with Iran might be contingent on more Arab and Muslim countries signing the Abraham Accords.
3: I would like to have the countries we were talking about, Saudi Arabia, UAE, Qatar, and the others, we'd like to have them immediately join the, and Steve Witkoff is working on that with Jared and some others, but would like to have them join the Abraham Accords. It'll be historic if they do it. And we would, I think they owe that to us. To be honest, I'm not sure we should make the deal if they don't sign.
0: For more on all of this, we're joined by Robert Malley, the Middle East Program Director at the International Crisis Group, was a senior Middle East official under Presidents Clinton, Obama, and Biden, and most recently, former U.S. Special Envoy for Iran in the Biden administration, co-author with Hussein Agha of the new book, Tomorrow is Yesterday, Life, Death, and the Pursuit of Peace in Israel-Palestine. Robert, welcome back to Democracy Now! First, talk about the U.S. threatening to blow up its own ally, I should say Trump threatening to blow up Oman around sharing control of the Strait of Hormuz, and then go into the Abraham Accords.
4: Yeah, well, first, thanks for having me. Listen, we could spend hours trying to dissect every statement by the president. It's not clear that it's particularly useful because he says the most extravagant things. Yesterday may have taken the cake in some respects, threatening to blow up Oman, but also making this connection between a negotiation with Iran and expanding the Abraham Accords, including to Saudi Arabia and Qatar, and making this strange argument that somehow they owe it to the president, even though, if anything, right now what they have towards the president is real resentment because he's the one who got them into this mess. It's because of his unlawful, unnecessary war that the Strait of Hormuz is closed. So I don't know by what logic he thinks that they owe him something because he's going to get them out, perhaps, of the mess that he created. In any event, it's a completely illusory, elusive chase. There is not a chance at all that Qatar or Saudi Arabia coming out of this war with this Israeli government and this in this context are going to normalize relations with Israel. One hopes that he just threw that out and will quickly forget it. But if it becomes, in his mind, a condition for a deal, there simply won't be one.
1: And Robert, you were one of the key negotiators for the 2015 Iran nuclear deal during the Obama administration. And several people are now speculating that whatever deal emerges between Iran and the U.S., it will not be very different from the 2015 deal. Could you just elaborate on that?
4: I mean, you know, the situation is different from 2015, so the comparison is going to be very inexact. Iran is not in the position it was before. It has discovered a tool, the control of the Strait of Hormuz, that it didn't really know it had, or if it knew it had it, it wasn't prepared to use it. Its nuclear program is in a very different state than it was in 2015. In some ways, it's weak because it's been bombed. In other ways, it's strong because Iran has accumulated irreversible knowledge. I think the comparison in some ways is sort of a futile exercise. I don't want the president to think that whatever deal he reaches is going to be worse than the JCPOA, because that will just give him another incentive not to conclude a deal. I think the main question is, number one, what this war shows and where we are today demonstrates that his decision to withdraw from the deal in 2018 was a completely reckless and absurd one, because we're now in a position where we're renegotiating issues that had already been settled and negotiating a new issue that never should have been on the table in the first place, which is reopening the Strait of Hormuz. The one lesson, though, the comparison where I think some of the critics of the JCPOA are having a very hard time with the current reality is that the two main criticisms of the Joint Comprehensive Plan of Action, number one was that Iran retained its right, what it considered its right, to enrich uranium, something that critics thought never should have been the case. And second, the deal never addressed issues like Iran's ballistic missile program, its support for regional allies, or its drone program. Whatever deal comes out of the current negotiations, one thing is for sure, Iran will retain what it considers its right to enrich, and the deal will not touch on those other issues that I just mentioned. So the logic of the deal, even if the details will be different, the basic construct of the deal, which is nuclear constraints in exchange for sanctions relief, that's the only deal that's on offer. And again, we should never have been in the position we're in now. The president's decision to rip up the deal, to impose maximum pressure sanctions, and then to go to war has left us in a weaker position and without any option for getting a deal that would be dramatically different from the one that was concluded in 2015 at best.
1: Well, Robert, you're back at the International Crisis Group. You were previously the president, now Middle East Program Director. The latest Crisis Group monitor on Iran has, of course, as you have too now, cautioned against any speculation about the deal because it's not clear exactly what it contains yet, but also elaborates on a new institutional arrangement Iran has made around the Strait of Hormuz. The so-called Persian Gulf Strait Authority was formalized by Iran's Supreme National Security Council earlier this month on the 18th, 19th of May, which, quote, and this is taken from the Crisis Group Monitor document, quote, appears designed to turn ad hoc Revolutionary Guards interdictions into a permanent regulatory apparatus. Vessels seeking transit must file ownership details, insurance documentation, crew manifests, and cargo declarations with the authority before receiving a permit. Now, this is presumably entirely unacceptable, not only to the U.S., but also to Gulf countries. If you could talk about the significance of this and where it might fit into any potential deal.
4: Right. Well, so first, just a reminder, I said it earlier, but we're now negotiating over an issue that wasn't even existing before the war. And the main topic of negotiation is opening the strait that was not closed prior to the launching of this illegal war. So that's point number one. Point number two, yes, what Iran, it's discovered that it has this ability. Again, it always had it, but it's now put it into practice of stopping and restarting and imposing conditions for vessels to cross the Strait of Hormuz. That is something that is unacceptable under international law. It's unacceptable to the neighbors, as you just said. The point is, it's a reality. And so when President Trump says Iran will not be in control of the strait at the end of this, if there's a deal, he's right in one respect, which is I suspect the deal will not entrench and formalize any form of control like the one you just mentioned. On the other hand, it's a statement of fact that if at any point Iran is dissatisfied with the implementation of the deal or feels like it's being violated or for any other reason, it decides to close the Strait of Hormuz or to impose conditions, it can do so. But I do think, I mean, the one of the reasons why the negotiations are complicated is that Iran is insisting that it wants some form of economic relief for the damage that was caused by this war. And the most obvious one from its perspective, other than sanctions relief, is imposing some kind of toll, some kind of payment system in the Strait of Hormuz. Very difficult, as you said, for the neighbors to accept it. They're trying to see whether they could do something in which some of the proceeds of that tolling system or of that fee system could be shared with other Gulf countries. That's going to be a very tough sell, again, for the neighbors. But the reality remains, at this point, Iran has proven and demonstrated that it has this ability to switch the light on or off in terms of transit through the Strait of Hormuz. And that's something, that's one of the legacies of this war that everyone is going to have to contend with.
0: So the Iran monitor of your group, the International Crisis Group, has criticized the U.S. position for, quote, being mired in confusion. Now Trump says he doesn't care about the midterm elections, but there's been speculation suggesting, to say the least, that domestic considerations are weighing in heavily and that may force Trump's hand to reach an agreement fast. But according to other observers, this may no longer be the case following the Supreme Court's decision on redistricting. If you can respond to that. Also, the war pushing President Trump's approval ratings to an all-time low.
4: Yeah, so obviously, I'm not in the president's head. It's not somewhere I'm going to speculate getting into. But I do think listening to him, and let's put it this way, if you are an Iranian official listening to the president every other day saying he doesn't care about the midterms, he's not in a hurry, I think every time he says it, they believe it's proof of the opposite, that he's sort of protesting too much and he's trying to project an air of confidence, an air of not caring about what will happen at the midterms, what will happen to his political fortunes. I think that's very hard to believe, at least from their perspective. So they, every time they say it, they view it as confirmation that they hold that upper hand in terms of who is more in a hurry to reach a deal. Now, I think, you know, again, watching the president, myself, I'm confused, because you would have thought that given the poll numbers, and this is one of the most, if not the most unpopular war waged by the United States in decades. One can't even think of a precedent where there was not even a rallying around the flag, instinct at first. This has been unpopular from day one, and it's only grown more unpopular since. It's having a drag on the economy. It's having a drag on the Republican Party's prospects in the midterms. So you'd think that the president would really try to get out of this war, and he's had many, many exit ramps since he first launched it. He hasn't really seized them. He's changed. He's gone back and forth. He's zigzagged. And I think what that reflects is the president is torn. On the one hand, yes, he sees the politics. I'm sure that people, his chief of staff, vice president, are telling him, beware, this is coming at a cost. And he sees that. On the other hand, he's somebody who hates to appear weak. He is determined to show that Iran has capitulated and surrendered. And those two instincts can't coexist. He's going to have to choose one or the other. Either he's going to want to continue this war until that elusive triumph, which he won't achieve, or he's going to have to settle for less than full victory. And depending on the time of day, depending maybe on who has spoken to him last, he seems to incline more in one direction or the other, which really is a reason why these negotiations seem to be going through all these ups and downs, when we think we're going to reach a deal a week ago or a few days ago, and now who knows?
1: And Robert, finally, we just have 30 seconds. If you could comment on the fact that Iran has at least partially lifted its internet blackout in the country, the longest in history, 88 days, and what this might say about what the Iranian government feels its position is vis-a-vis its own population.
4: Listen, I don't know, and I don't want to speculate. I'm not there. I'm not sure how widely open it actually is. So I think you'd have to ask people who are there and who are witnessing it. Certainly, closing the internet has been an economic drag for Iran. I think they have found that it's very difficult to do business without the internet. I think it's a great difficulty for them. On the other hand, they have security considerations. They are probably afraid of what some of the people in their country feel, and also of outside interference. So we're going to have to see whether it really is materializes and how open it actually is. That's one of the sideshows in this conflict.
0: Robert Malley, I want to thank you so much for being with us. Middle East Program Director at the International Crisis Group, former U.S. senior Middle East official under Presidents Clinton, Obama, and Biden. His new book out, he co-authored, is called Tomorrow is Yesterday, Life, Death, and the Pursuit of Peace in Israel-Palestine. This is Democracy Now!, democracynow.org, The War and Peace Report. I'm Amy Goodman with Nermeen Sheikh.
1: We turn now to Sudan. A new report by Human Rights Watch has found Colombian mercenaries accused of committing war crimes in Sudan were trained in military bases in the United Arab Emirates. The report outlines since 2024, the Abu Dhabi-based security company Global Security Services Group hired hundreds of Colombian private military contractors who were then deployed to Sudan to fight alongside the Rapid Support Forces. Human Rights Watch found evidence that the private military contractors contractors were in El Fasher in October 2025, when the RSF seized the key city and committed widespread massacres and rape. The report adds to evidence of the UAE's involvement in the war in Sudan, despite repeated denials.
0: For more, we're joined now in London by Joey Shea, senior UAE researcher at Human Rights Watch, author of the new report From Bogota to El Fasher. So, Joey, if you can lay this out, and how did you find the Colombians to go on the record about being deployed to Sudan to assist the RSF? And if you can put this in a bigger political context for those who aren't following this carefully, the significance of what the RSF is doing in Sudan.
5: Absolutely, and thanks, Amy, for having me. Our investigation documented how this Abu Dhabi-based security company, Global Security Services Group, has apparently hired hundreds of these Colombian fighters before they were deployed to fight alongside, arm in arm with the Rapid Support Forces, an armed group accused of war crimes and crimes against humanity in Sudan. Now, since the beginning of the war in Sudan 3 years ago, there has been a steady drip of reporting, mounting evidence, pointing to the fact that the UAE has been militarily supporting the Rapid Support Forces. The New York Times, UN experts, human rights organizations like ours have repeatedly reported on UAE military support to the RSF. And yet the international community has remained silent. To this day, not a single EU member state, the EU, the US, the UK, has publicly called out the UAE's role in helping to fund, support, and militarily support the Rapid Support Forces. Now, when it comes to our investigation, we were able to conduct firsthand interviews with some of the Colombian contractors who were deployed to Sudan. Now, this research was incredibly difficult. It took quite a bit of time to convince these contractors to speak with me. And this research was also corroborated by a deep open source investigation. Thankfully for us, Colombian contractors are not very hygienic with their social media presence. So we were able to get a lot of information from their own TikTok accounts and other social media that they posted publicly and geolocate them in these sensitive UAE military sites before they were then deployed to Sudan. And I think what is most important about our report is that these contractors transited through sensitive UAE military sites, military bases in the UAE where they received training by Emirati nationals before they were deployed to Sudan.
1: So, Joey, could you talk about this Colombia-based recruitment agency, A4SI, what the origins of this company are and what role they've played in sending Colombian mercenaries to Sudan to support the RSF. This organization, this agency, was sanctioned by the U.S. Treasury in December 2025.
5: So A4SI is the Colombia-based recruitment company that was responsible for recruiting the retired Colombian personnel before they were hired, apparently hired by Global Security Services Group, the UAE-based company that we believe hired the contractors and which has very strong ties to UAE authorities, including senior members of the UAE ruling family. And as you said, A4SI was sanctioned by the U.S. Treasury Department in December of last year. And yet GSSG, Global Security Services Group, which we believe has apparently hired these contractors, paid them, has not been sanctioned, nor its CEO, a man named Mohammed Hamdan Al-Zabi. And in our report, we are calling for the U.S. Treasury Department, the EU, allies of the UAE to investigate GSSG and investigate its CEO, Mohammed Hamdan Al-Zabi, with a view to imposing sanctions, because at the core of this operation, we believe are UAE authorities. And it's sort of like if you're going to sanction A4SI without sanctioning GSSG, you're cutting off one arm of the octopus without getting to the heart of the operation.
0: Joey, what does UAE have to gain by this intensification of conflict in Sudan? UAE, a close U.S. ally.
5: Yeah, so this UAE's apparent support to the RSF is part of a broader pattern whereby the UAE has been intervening in neighboring conflicts for over a decade. Human Rights Watch has consistently documented how the UAE has intervened as far back as Yemen in 2014, 2015, and then in Libya in the war between 2019 and 2020, and now in Sudan. And we really see how the UAE uses these neighboring conflicts to project its political and economic influence abroad. And again, Human Rights Watch has documented scores of human rights violations that are linked with UAE's intervention. In Yemen, in both Yemen and Libya, we documented scores of indiscriminate and disproportionate airstrikes on civilians and civilian objects. And particularly in southern Yemen, we also documented how the UAE financed, trained, and supported abusive local forces, which detained civilians in terribly violent counterterrorism operations. So it's not just about Sudan. And with each of these, very violent interventions, the UAE still has not received any accountability and has not yet been called out by name by the international community. And in the context of Sudan, we're still relying on these ambiguous and weak statements calling out external actors fueling the war rather than naming names and calling out the UAE.
1: And finally, Joey, before we conclude, why Colombia and are there other states that the UAE, fighters from other states that the UAE has been recruiting?
5: There may be other fighters of other nationalities that UAE-linked entities have recruited. We weren't really able to verify those accounts. But the relationship between UAE authorities and Colombian retired personnel goes back to 2011 when Mohammed bin Zayed, the current UAE president, started to build an 800-person battalion, a foreign legion comprised entirely of Colombian military personnel. Well, at this time, this foreign legion was legal. The recruitment effort was public. But that was sort of the start of this relationship between UAE authorities and Colombian retired personnel. Colombia provides a very fertile recruitment ground that after years of internal armed conflict, there's also, retired personnel who are incredibly well trained. Also, they're trained on U.S. equipment, of which the UAE's military is also trained. So there's lots of interoperability between the two forces there. And we also saw Colombian fighters pop up, supported by the UAE in Yemen as well, starting in 2015. So this relationship goes back more than a decade.
0: I want to thank you so much for being with us, Joey Shea, senior UAE researcher at Human Rights Watch. We'll link to your report. From Bogota to El Fasher. Coming up, the Justice Department has announced it's investigating the writer E. Jean Carroll, who's won two civil lawsuits against President Trump over sexual abuse and defamation. Back in 20 seconds.
6: So,

0: Femme du Monde, Women of the World by Amadou and Mariam in our Democracy Now! Studio. This is Democracy Now!, democracynow.org. I'm Amy Goodman with Nermeen Sheikh.
1: We end today's show with the latest news that the Justice Department has launched a criminal investigation into the writer E. Jean Carroll. According to the New York Times and CNN, the inquiry is looking into whether Carroll committed perjury in a 2022 deposition. That's despite a 2024 ruling by a federal appeals court panel that dismissed claims E. Jean Carroll committed perjury. In 2019, Carroll published a memoir describing an encounter in the 1990s when she says Trump sexually assaulted her in a department store dressing room. When Trump denied the account, Carroll sued him and won $5 million in damages, with a unanimous New York jury finding Trump liable for sexual abuse and defamation.
0: After Trump made disparaging remarks about E. Jean Carroll, she sued him again and won a second defamation judgment for over $83 million. Federal courts have upheld both verdicts, though on Wednesday, the U.S. Supreme Court deferred its decision on whether to hear President Trump's appeal of the $5 million civil verdict. It was the 12th time the Supreme Court has deferred the appeal. We'll have more right now with Deborah Turkheimer, professor of law at Northwestern University and the author of Credible, Why We Doubt Accusers and Protect Abusers. Professor Turkheimer, if you can respond to this latest news that I think have rocked many in this country. President Trump faces paying E. Jean Carroll close to $90 million, and now his own Department of Justice is criminally investigating her. Can you talk about the grounds and the history of this case?
2: Yes, I can do that. Thanks for having me. I guess we need to go back to October 2022. During the discovery phase of E. Jean Carroll's lawsuit, she was deposed. And one of the questions that she was asked pertained to whether she was getting any outside funding for her legal fees. And she answered no. This Department of Justice investigation into perjury charges centers on that particular response. So it's a very small piece of this lawsuit. Donald Trump has tried over and over again to impugn E. Jean Carroll's credibility around the sexual abuse allegations. That has been unsuccessful over and over again. So this is about the question of whether she knew when she answered no to that question about outside legal funding that, in fact, billionaire Reid Hoffman had contributed some money to her case, to her lawyers, to enable this to actually come forward. Because as we know, it's very expensive to sue civilly, and particularly to go up against someone with the resources of Donald Trump. So this perjury investigation centers on that deposition. It's unusual in so many ways, Amy.
0: Explain those ways.
2: So there are some very technical, let's say, obstacles to proving perjury in this case that I'm thinking about even at this very early stage of an investigation. So, you know, one point to make is that E. Jean Carroll must have willfully or knowingly lied under oath in this deposition. If she simply made a mistake, if she wasn't aware of whatever funding arrangement was in place, that's not perjury. A second point is that the statement must have some material bearing on the likely outcome of the case. Here, when E. Jean Carroll's allegations went to trial, ultimately, the judge decided that none of this should even come into evidence. It was too tangential to bear in any meaningful way on the case. So that materiality requirement is going to be tough. The venue is unusual here. Why Chicago, you might ask? Well, it's unclear. Apparently, there may be some connection to one of Reid Hoffman's nonprofits. But venue is ordinarily in the location where an offense occurred. There's no allegation that the funding of the legal fees was itself improper. So I find that to be curious. And then the last point is probably the most important, which is there is a due process right not to be the victim of any kind of selective or vindictive prosecution. And it's very apparent on the face of this that the use of the Justice Department to go after E. Jean Carroll in this way is completely unprecedented. It is an obvious indication that Donald Trump continues to go after E. Jean Carroll in this vendetta. And in this case, he's using the taxpayer-funded Justice Department to do that. These cases are brought in our name, in the name of the people of the United States. And it's frankly galling.
1: I mean, so what broader concerns arise from this Department of Justice investigating someone who has successfully sued a sitting president?
2: Well, there is no precedent for anything like this. To take one question and answer in a civil case and to use that as the basis for this federal investigation, it raises questions about the allocation of resources. Why is this a federal case? Why is it in the interest of justice to go after E. Jean Carroll at this moment in time? And I think the inescapable conclusion is that the Justice Department is being used to pursue Donald Trump's continuing revenge tour against E. Jean Carroll. I will also note that unlike cases against James Comey, Letitia James, Adam Schiff, Jerome Powell, E. Jean Carroll is and always has been a private citizen. And so there's something about this instance that I think may strike people as even more egregious than some examples in the past where selective or vindictive prosecution is very much in the mix. This seems different. And I should say it's yet another example of the ways in which Donald Trump has tried to silence E. Jean Carroll, has tried to deter her from coming forward, has tried to threaten her into keeping quiet. Even if this investigation goes nowhere, even if there are no successful perjury charges, as I suspect in the end, there will be no successful perjury charges, it's hugely daunting to know that you are being investigated by the Justice Department.
0: And it's very interesting that he does this at the time of the theatrical release of the film about her called Ask E. Jean. And also that this came out after yesterday. If you can, in this last 30 seconds, explain what the Supreme Court did in E. Jean's case.
2: So the Supreme Court is continuing to sort of kick the can down the road when it comes to deciding whether Donald Trump has any reason not to pay the judgment against him. It seems as if they may be waiting for his appeal to come up in the second case. You mentioned that there were two verdicts against him, one for around $5 million, one for around $83 million. And it may be that they're sort of waiting to consolidate his arguments. We won't know for a bit. But right now, the Supreme Court is sort of sitting on these cases.
0: Deborah Turkheimer, we want to thank you so much for being with us, professor of law at Northwestern University and the author of the book Credible, Why We Doubt Accusers and Protect Abusers. That does it for today's show. I'll be in Great Barrington today for the 20th anniversary of the Berkshire International Film Festival, where Steal This Story, Please is the opening film, the film about Democracy Now! And independent media. Tomorrow, I'm headed to Tucson, Arizona, for Friday night and Saturday, a fundraiser for KXCI Community Radio in Tucson. That's at 10:30 in the morning. The film showing at 1 on Saturday and through the week. And then on Saturday night, I'll be in Phoenix for the showing of the film, doing the Q&A afterwards. Next week, Tampa, celebrating KFAI Community Radio, and on Sunday we'll be in Miami. 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I'm Amy Goodman with Nermeen Sheikh. Go to democracynow.org for all the details. Thanks so much for joining us.
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How you doing out there in Radio Land and in cyberspace? It's Thursday, May 28th, 2026. I'm Billboard Bob, and welcome to the 30th anniversary of Charted Course. Charted Course began on May 30th, 1996. And here we are, 30 years later, almost, and we'll be featuring 30 number 30 songs as we drop back from 1989 to 1960. Each of those years will be represented by a song that peaked at position number 30. After that, the Special K Side B Deeper Cut of the Week, In Memoriam, and some 2026 songs by classic artists for choice cuts. All that in this edition of the 30th anniversary of Charted Course. But first, we are going to take that journey very briefly. We're going to float and turn and spin. So let us all hold hands, close our eyes, and go back.

And here we are. We're floating, turning, and spinning through the mists of time, and we're just going to listen to one song, as we're going to go back 30 years. How appropriate. To this very week in 1996, when Charted Course began, and this was the number one song on the very first Charted Course program. I'll give you a hint, I didn't play it, and it was the number one song on Billboard's Hot 100.

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And you are listening to the 30th anniversary of Charted Course. And in this next segment of Charted Course, we're going to listen to 30 tunes as we're going to go back in time as we're doing it. We're going to begin in the year 1989. We're going to work our way back to 1960. All the songs, and there will be one song per year, they all peaked at number 30. So 30 songs, number 30 songs from 30 different years. So let's begin. Let's go to June of 1989 when this song peaked at number 30.

the Bangles, and Be With You. In June of 1989, that song peaked at number 30. This next song peaked at number 30 in August of 1988.

Yeah, it wouldn't be a anniversary celebration without some song by the Moody Blues. That's I Know You're Out There Somewhere by the Moody Blues, and that peaked at number 30 in August of 1988. And I'm looking at my weekly message from Mike Fee. Happy anniversary, Billboard Bob. Here's to 30 more, brother. And thank you for that, Mike. And Michelle, happy birthday to you. And a charted course hello also goes out to Kathy Tarr. Kathy is listening, and Kathy celebrated her 30 years earlier this year. So both of us have been with you folks here at WOMR for 30 years, and I can speak for Kathy and myself that, you know, we just love it, and that's the reason why we've been here for as long as we have. Thank you very much for the call and the nice words, Kathy. And we're going to continue here as we go to November of 1987, when this song peaked at number 30.

Love Will Find a Way. That's Yes. And that song peaked at number 30 back in November of 1987. And charted, of course, hellos go out to Captain Ken. Captain Ken and Eminem Marine, they'll be listening tomorrow, when tomorrow is today and today is yesterday. So thanks for the call, Captain Ken. Really appreciate it, as always, and your kind words. And I got a call from Dave the Nightfly, David Sigler, who does the program Electric Avenue last Saturday of the month. And he was wishing me a happy anniversary. And I got a call from Stephanie Helm, sustaining member Stephanie Helm. And thank you very much for your kind words, Stephanie. Greatly appreciated. This is fantastic. I'm getting all kinds of calls here. And I appreciate every one of them, believe me. So let's continue here on Charted Course, as we're going to listen to this song that peaked at number 30 in April of 1986.

0: In April of 1986, that tune peaked at number 30, For America by Jackson Browne. 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
0: And that's DJ Bruce, who also does, every other week, he does Slack Tide Sounds as well. So he's a versatile DJ like a lot of the DJs we hear have here at WOMR. 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And this is a very special Charted Course, as you might expect, 30 years. And we're actually in the process right now of listening to songs that peaked at number 30. And we're going back 1 year at a time, back in time. We begin in 1989. We're working our way back, and we've worked our way back to November of 1985, when this song, in its first chart run, peaked at number 30.

Running Up That Hill by Kate Bush peaked at number 30 in its first chart run back in November of 1985. And you know, a lot of these songs, if they got another chance, they'd do a whole lot better. And proof is in the pudding with the song you just heard, as Running Up That Hill by Kate Bush came back out because of a TV show, and it ended up peaking at number 3 in July of 2022. Well, how about if we go to June of 1984 and listen to this song that peaked at number 30.

It peaked at number 30 in June of 1984, Stranger in Town by Toto. And this song peaked at number 30 in May of 1983.

That's one of the Doobie Brothers with a solo recording, Patrick Simmons and So Wrong, peaked at number 30 in May of 1983. This one peaked at number 30 in June of 1982.

That's Sheena Easton and When He Shines, and that reached number 30 in June of 1982. And in October of 1981, this song peaked at number 30.

He's a liar. That's the Bee Gees, and that song peaked at number 30 for them back in October of 1981. This program is made possible by members like you and sustaining members like Barb and Bill Hill, Stephanie Helm, George and Curry Rose Husky, Kathy Tarr, Stephen Rabasco, Carol Cornine, David Whalen and Jim Sargent in memory of Mike Baronski, Steve and Carla Manzi, Gene Galvin, Mary O'Connor, Loris Van Leer, Paul Smith, Jonathan Worth and Matthew Clark, Mark Berry, Russ and Nancy Braun, Garrett Johnson, Roberta Jackson and Ray Cullen, Matt Rowe in memory of Marsha, Tony Lewis, Barrett Pratt and Betsy Smith, Jane Fisher, Ann and Jay McDermott, Michelle and Mike Fee, Brian Tanzer, James Sheridan, Robert Johnson and Catherine Alford, Kate and Matt Brewer, Kendra Lindberg, Steve Slack and Trish Joyce, Coco Jordan, Sean Hanley, Kevin Shea Johnson and Nancy O'Neill, Gina Liddick, Ethan Warren in honor of Sam Chapin, Steve Wernicke and Peter Kennedy, the Wellfleet Troglodyte, Braintree Jim, Jennifer Coleman, Karen, Joe, and Sam Walsh. And WOMR, yeah, powered by community, powered by those folks here on Charted Course and WOMR, and I want to say thank you very much to each and every person whose names I just read for supporting WOMR, first of all, and deciding to do it through my program, Charted Course, which is a very humbling thing for me, most definitely, and I really enjoy reading your names every single week here on Charted Course. And anybody that would like to have their name added to that list, the number is 508-487-2619. And for $15 a month, you can have your name read every single week here on your favorite radio program, whether it be my program or somebody else's. It's something to think about. And I just want to mention what's coming up after Charted Course. We have, of course, the Queen of Hazarai. Yes, we do. And that, of course, is the none other than Rossi and her program, Raging and Eating, at 8:30 this way out, and at 9 o'clock this week it belongs to Eric the Red and the Reminiscence Bump. All that coming up tonight. So just stay where you are and listen to... 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And when the second hour of Charted Course begins, we'll finish up the 1980s. We still have one from 1980 to listen to. Then we go into the 70s and the 60s to complete this number 30 songs here on the 30th anniversary of Charted Course. Later on, you'll hear the special case side B Deeper, the cut of the week. We have a couple of folks who have recently passed for In Memoriam, and some 2026 songs by classic artists in the choice cuts portion of Charted Course. Be right back.

And welcome to the second hour of the 30th anniversary of Charted Course. And let's get right into completing our 1980s listening experience as we go to August of 1980 to listen to this song that peaked at position number 30.

That is a live recording. That was a single for Eric Clapton, Tulsa Time, backed with a live recording of Cocaine. But Tulsa Time was the A-side, and that song peaked at number 30 in August of 1980 for Eric Clapton. Programming on WOMR is underwritten by Agway of Cape Cod. For over 30 years, Agway has been helping the local community cultivate healthy pets, enviable landscapes, and beautiful homes. Agway's new outdoor living showroom is now open on White's Path in South Yarmouth. 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And we continue here on Charted Courses. Now we're into the 70s songs that peaked at number 30, the 10 that I chose for your listening pleasure. So how about if we go to, let's go to September of 1979 and listen to this song that had reached its peak of number 30.

Well, that song was written by Peter Green, if that name is familiar. Well, he was one of the original members of Fleetwood Mac. And that was one of the songs in their repertoire, but that was done by the song, the version you just heard, was done by a group called Rockets, Oh Well, and that peaked at number 30 in September of 1979. Well, how about if we listen to this one that peaked at number 30 in September of 1978?

That's the Kinks and A Rock and Roll Fantasy. And that peaked at number 30 in September of 1978. And in October of 1977, this song peaked at number 30.

October of 1977, Cat Scratch Fever by Ted Nugent peaked at number 30. And this song peaked at number 30 in March of 1976.

That is Roxy Music and Love is the Drug. And that song peaked at number 30 in March of 1976. 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On Thursday, June 4th, 20 Summers presents a work-in-progress documentary by filmmaker Stephen Winter, exploring author Marlon James and the queer Jamaican community. The screening takes place at 1 p.m. at Water's Edge. At 6 p.m., the program continues at the Hawthorne Barn with a conversation featuring Stephen Winter and a member of Provincetown's local Jamaican community. For more details and RSVP, you can visit 20summers.org. And we continue here on Charted Courses. We're moving back in time, 1 year at a time, 30 songs, all of them reaching number 30. We started in 1989. We're working our way back 1 year at a time. And now we are to the year 1975. And in November of 1975, this song peaked at number 30.

Her follow-up single to her top 10 hit, Midnight Blue, that's Melissa Manchester and Just Too Many People. That reached number 30 in November of 1975. And this one reached number 30 in July of 1974.

First top 40 hit for Jimmy Buffett. Come Monday, reached number 30 in July of 1974. Well, let's go to June of 1973 and listen to the song that peaked at number 30.

Give It to Me. That's the Jay Giles Band, and that hit number 30. Yeah, its peak position in June of 1973. And a charted course hello goes out once again to Captain Ken, who's called once again, because he wants me to mention to all you folks out there that he thinks, and he really believes, and I agree with him, Jay Giles Band belongs in the Rock and Roll Hall of Fame. And, you know, I don't know what it's going to take to get them into the Hall of Fame, because it seems like all the newer bands and newer individual artists are getting in. So I don't know. We'll have to see. Thanks for the call, Captain Ken. And let's listen to this song from April of 1972, when it peaked at number 30.

That is Isaac Hayes and Do Your Thing. And that peaked at number 30 in April of 1972. And the charted course hello goes out to Wellfleet Bill, who's called in. And he wants to echo what Captain Ken said about Jay Giles' band. He said he saw them, he believes, in 1973, and he said they were awesome. So there's two votes right there for the Jay Giles band to get into the Rock and Roll Hall of Fame. Maybe we can do some kind of campaign and get them in. You never know. But anyway, let's continue as we go to August of 1971 and listen to this song that peaked at number 30.

Moonshadow, that's Cat Stevens, and that song peaked at number 30 in August of 1971. And a charted course, hello, goes out to Dan Galvin. And you know, Dan Galvin, I know him very well. He's my brother. And he's always been a big fan of Cat Stevens, so he thought he'd call in and also congratulate me for 30 years. So thank you very much for the call, Dan. And we continue here as we are going to round out the 70s with this song that peaked at number 30 in October of 1970.

0: Well, you know, when I came up with the idea of doing these 30, number 30 songs, you know, one of the first songs I thought of was that song. I thought, of course, of the Moody Blues tune, and that one, Our House by Crosby, Stills, Nash and Young. I remember when I bought the 45, it was a song that I really liked right from the get-go. And that song peaked at number 30 in October of 1970. 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Set in 1967, the play follows two young men whose exchanged identities send one to prison and the other to war. Written and directed by Art Devine, Nine Ball returns for its 25th anniversary. 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
1: I'm Dr. Anthony Lizowitz, and this is Climate Connections. On many farms, honeybees buzz about, pollinating berry bushes, nut trees, and melon vines. Without these tiny insect farm workers, many of these crops would never reach grocery shelves. But Jun Chen, a researcher at Texas A&M Kingsville, warns that as the climate warms, honeybees could face trouble. The young bees in honeybee broods fare best when their hives stay between roughly 92 and 96 degrees.
2: Above or below this range, it will be dangerous for that brood.
1: On hot days, honeybees have a few methods to cool the hive, like spritzing water through the colony and fanning their wings to ventilate the air. But if it gets too hot, those strategies might not be enough.
2: Extreme heat waves may challenge the natural cooling systems of the honeybee colonies.
1: In a recent study of hives in Arizona, Chen found that higher temperatures were linked to adult bee population drops, and big temperature swings were linked to both brood and adult bee declines. She says farmers can help bees stay cool by keeping hives in the shade, misting them, and providing water nearby. But as the climate warms, it may become harder to keep these pollinators safe. Climate Connections is produced by the Yale Center for Environmental Communication. To learn more about climate change, visit climateconnections.org.
0: And you can hear Climate Connections each week here on Charted Course and WOMR and WFMR. And a Charted Course hello goes out to Jeff in Wellfleet. And thank you very much for the kind words, Jeff, as he really enjoys the music here on WOMR. And we're going to continue as we go into the 60s now. We have 10 songs left in this 30, number 30 song thing I put together here as we're working backwards in time. So let's go to September of 1969 and listen to this song that peaked at number 30.

Commotion by Creedence Clearwater Revival, and that reached number 30, its highest position, in September of 1969. And a happy 81st birthday to John Fogerty, of course, lead singer and lead guitarist and probably lead bottle washer of Creedence Clearwater Revival. And let's go to October of 1968, when this song peaked at number 30.

I really love the 17-minute version of that song, but you know, the 2-minute and 53-second version you just heard, it's not bad either. Inagata De Vida by Iron Butterfly reached number 30 in that 2-minute and 53-second song, and it reached number 30 in October of 1968. This next song reached number 30 in May of 1967.

That song peaked at number 30 in May of 1967, My Back Pages by The Byrds. And of course, the writer of that song, Bob Dylan, celebrated his 85th birthday this past Sunday. So how about that? Well, I'm looking at the clock. It's getting pretty close to 7 o'clock. Just want to mention that at 8 o'clock, you can listen to Rossi and Raging and Eating at 8:30 This Way Out, and at 9 o'clock, the Reminiscence Bump with Eric the Red. So in the meantime, this is WOMR 92.1 FM Provincetown, WFMR 91.3 FM Orleans, and streaming worldwide at WOMR.org. And when the third hour of Charted Course begins, we still have the rest of the 60s to listen to, songs that peaked at number 30. Then we'll have the Special K Side B Deeper Cut of the Week, In Memoriam, and some choice cuts featuring songs from this year by classic artists, all coming up on Charted Course in the third hour.

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The heart of Wellfleet in the heart of Wellfleet. 508-349-3156, online at wellfleetmarketplace.com. And I'd like to thank the Wellfleet Marketplace for being a business member here on Charter Course and WOMR. And we continue listening to 30, number 30 tunes, beginning in 1989, working back to 1960. We're in the 60s now. We're in December of 1966 with this song that peaked at number 30.

Happening 10 years time ago, that's the Yardbirds. And that song peaked at number 30 in December of 1966. And this song peaked at number 30 in February of 1965.

for Lovin' Me, a song written by Gordon Lightfoot and performed by Peter, Paul, and Mary. And that song peaked at number 30 in February of 1965. That was a few years before Gordon Lightfoot became a popular artist here in the States, as he was popular in Canada, where he's from, but he hadn't quite made it in the United States, but his songs were being interpreted and being recorded by other artists. The annual Wellfleet Sprint Triathlon returns to the Outer Cape on Saturday, June 6th. The race supports Outermost Community Radio with a portion of the proceeds benefiting Outer Cape Health Services. 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And we continue here on Charted Course, the 30th anniversary of Charted Course. Hard to believe that I've been doing this and doing this program for 30 years. I just, you know, I never get

A song written by Lennon and McCartney. I'll Keep You Satisfied by Billy J. Kramer and the Dakotas. And that peaked at number 30 in August of 1964. And this peaked at number 30 in March of 1963.

That's Hitchhike by Marvin Gaye, and that song peaked at number 30 in March of 1963. Up next, the song that peaked at number 30 in October of 1962.

wide world. The man who can sing when he hasn't got a thing. Well, he's king of the whole wide world. That's Elvis Presley. That song peaked at number 30 in October of 1962. Up next, the song that peaked at number 30 in October of 1961. Well,

He's the Great Imposter. That's the Fleetwoods. And that hit number 30 in October of 1961. And a charted course hello goes out to Bob in Hyannis, who's called in. And he's congratulating me. Says I don't sound quite as old as I probably am. So I'll take that as a compliment. Thanks for the call, Bob from Hyannis. And we're going to... And he also said that the last song is going to be from 1960. You know, he just can't shut off that trusty checklist mode, so he's right, of course. And the song that will end up this 30 years, number 30 songs from 1989 to 1960, one song per year, is this one. And it's a spoken word recording that peaked at number 30 in June of 1960.

the Arizona desert stands a giant of earth and stone, mighty Superstition Mountain, with its mystery and its gold. A miner out prospecting found his fortune and his fame, found the gold of Superstition. Just Plain Dutchman was his name.

mighty Superstition Mountain, standing high and all alone. Once you told your precious secrets, and you gave your soft, pure gold. Patsy Injuns know the story, and in legend there is told many tales of the beginning when you gave your yellow gold. How I'd like to dream and wonder if someday you'll give again a bounty of your treasure to some lonely, struggling man, and that you, in all your splendor, may choose me to be the one to find your precious treasure shining yellow in the sun.

And that concludes our 30, number 30 songs from 1989 back to 1960. As that one reached number 30 in June of 1960, Dutchman's Gold by Walter Brennan. Three-time Oscar winner, Walter Brennan. And I want to thank Matthew and Jonathan for calling in and wishing me well on my 30th anniversary. Appreciate it very much. And, you know, it's been fun. It really has for the 30 years, and I'm having a really good time on this show. I've gotten a lot of calls, more than I usually get for sure. And thank you to all of you who have called and wished me well on my 30th anniversary here on Chartered Course and WOMR. 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Lower Cape Dental Associates is a multi-doctor practice offering comprehensive dental care. 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And now I want to give you a heads up as to what you can listen to this Saturday morning at 6 a.m. here on WOMR.

0: When you need some bop-de-bop in your ram-a-lam-a-ding-dong, tune in to Peggy Sue's Record Hop every other Saturday from 6 to 9 a.m. Comfort music from simpler times. Peggy Sue's Record Hop, sure to put some rock in your boogity-boogity shoe.
1: Peggy Sue takes turns with Tony Lewis each Saturday here on WOMR and WFMR, and they play oldies music. And we just got done with the oldies portion of the number 30 songs from 1989 back to 1960. So kind of apropos to play an oldies promo as Peggy Sue and Tony Lewis every Saturday give you oldies here on WOMR. And we've reached that portion of the program. Even though I'm celebrating 30 years of Charted Course, I'm certainly not going to forget to celebrate the Special K Side B Deeper Cut of the Week, a regular feature here on Charted Course. And we have a doozy coming up here, one that I know that Special K, if he were with us, he would enjoy this particular tune. So let's give a listen, as we're going to listen to a track from Tiny Music, Songs from the Vatican Gift Shop, as we listen to the Side B, Special K Side B, Deeper Cut of the Week.
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All right, I was just on the phone with the Freeway Freak, and he was telling me what a great concert he went to see this group that I just played, the Stone Temple Pilots. And Stone Temple Pilots, they did the song Big Bang Baby, and the album Tiny Music, which is songs from the Vatican Gift Shop. It's Tiny Music dot dot dot, songs from the Vatican Gift Shop. And that album was actually on Billboard chart 30 years ago this week, moving up from number 22 to number 20, and it had debuted at number 4 on the Billboard album chart, and that was its peak position. And that, of course, is the Special K Side B Deeper Cut of the Week, as we remember Special K as he always remembered the lovely Lisa. 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And we are about to listen to, as it's a portion of the program that is kind of bittersweet to me. I'm celebrating the music of these gentlemen, but realize that they have passed on here on In Memoriam, here on Charted Course and WOMR.

That's In Memoriam here on Charted Course and WOMR. The first song you heard, Us and Them by Pink Floyd, and the saxophonist Dick Parry, who was on that song. He passed away on May 22nd at the age of 83. Of course, that song is from The Dark Side of the Moon from 1973. And then you heard It Takes Two by Rob Bass and DJ Easy Rock. And Rob Bass, he passed away also on May 22nd at the age of 59. That song was a single, and it peaked at number 36 on Billboard's Hot 100 in October of 1988. So that's two artists whose music we remember here on Charted Course and WOMR, even though they're no longer with us. And a Charted Course hello goes out to my sister Susan, who's called in. And thank you for the call, Susan. And thanks, Dad, for adding in your congratulations for my 30 years here on Charted Course and WOMR. And I thought I'd do what we like to do here at Community Radio, and that's to let you know what's going on, courtesy of the Town Crier. The Provincetown Film Society will present its annual prom fundraiser, Disco Carry, on Saturday, June 13th from 8 to 11 p.m. at the Provincetown School Gym. Inspired by the 1976 film classic Carrie, the event will feature dancing, costumes, food, music, cocktails, and special entertainment in support of the Provincetown Film Society's year-round programming and the Provincetown International Film Festival. 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A free outdoor screening of Carrie will also take place June 9th at 8:30 p.m. at the Crown and Anchor. 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And we continue here on Charted Course as we're into the Choice Cuts portion of the program. And I'm going to be playing some songs from 2026, songs that just came out, some songs that the album isn't even out yet, like this first song. And this one is from an album called The Boys of Dungeon Lane, and it'll be out tomorrow. So how about if we give a listen to this very special song by two guys who used to be part of a really big band back in the 60s, as Choice Cuts begins here on Charted Course and WOMR.

0: Greetings, warriors and shield maidens. I am DJ Eric the Red, Viking King of the WOMR airwaves. You can hear my Viking horn and feel my Viking thunder every other Thursday night from 9 p.m. to midnight on the Reminiscence Bump. Join me as we set sail on airwaves of eclectic tunes, spanning all genres of music. Each episode has a theme where we delve into the vast landscapes of recollection, sparked by a single song that resonates with the echoes of our past. So I encourage you to tune in and experience the magic of memory and the power of music.
1: And Eric the Red, he'll be on with his Reminiscence Bump at 9 o'clock tonight. And I thought I'd give you a rundown as to the choice cuts that I shared with you folks. They're all 2026 songs. And the first one, Home to Us, and that was none other than Paul McCartney and Ringo Starr from Paul McCartney's upcoming album, The Boys of Dungeon Lane. And that's coming out tomorrow. And after that, you heard Wild at Heart by Neil Diamond, and that was recorded back in 2007, but it was songs that he did not release before, so they come from an album called Wild at Heart, which came out earlier this month in 2026. And we rounded off that set of choice cuts with I Remember by Mike Campbell and the Dirty Knobs. And Mike Campbell continues to have that Tom Petty sound, as he was one of the Heartbreakers, and he really was the shadow of Tom Petty, because just about everything Tom Petty did, Mike Campbell was right there with him. And he's keeping that spirit alive. And his album with the Dirty Knobs called Mission of Mercy, which that song is on, will be coming out on June the 12th. So that's all I got. And I just want to say thank you to everybody who has called. I've gotten a lot of calls in this edition of Charted Course, way more than I usually get. And I just want to say thank you to all the people whose well wishes were conveyed to me during this 30th anniversary of Charted Course. And I want to thank Jay McDermott, who called during Choice Cuts, as he was made his well wishes. And thank you very much for that, Jay. And we're going to... Well, I can't say anything else, and I'm not going to do anything else, so you know what that means. Don't you? That's it for another edition of Charted Course. I want to thank you for listening. I want to thank you for your phone calls, and I invite you to tune in next week for another edition of Charted Course as I begin my 31st year here on Charted Course and WOMR. So until next week, this is Billboard Bob saying tread carefully as you mark your own Charted Course. Good night, everybody.

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Are you listening? Woo!

Well, hello and welcome once again to Raging and Eating. This is Rossi, better known as Chef Rossi, owner and executive chef of the Raging Skillet in New York City. And how the hell are you? How you doing? How's it going? How you been? You been happy celebrating Memorial Day weekend? Have you been miserable because it's been raining all weekend? You know, well, you tell me. Anyway, seems like an awful lot of pressure on Memorial Day weekend, which is why I don't like to go anywhere on holiday weekends. Let the whole world cram into some resort. They're having riots on the Jersey Shore. There's so much pressure to have fun on these holiday weekends. I'm like, let everyone go away and let me have Manhattan all to myself. My girlfriend Lyle and I got to sit outside at an outdoor bar on a Friday night on Memorial Day weekend, and we had the whole place to ourselves, and we even got free drinks for being there. Now that is my idea of a holiday weekend. Everyone else is like crammed into these Jersey Shore. They're having police and riots, Daytona Beach, wherever. Forget it. Leave me the hell alone. I'm going to stick my butt right here and let everyone else go away. That's how I feel. So, in any case, clearing my throat on that subject. It's been a little fakaka lately. And I don't know. I mean, did you watch the series finale of Stephen Colbert's show, The Late Show? It was so funny and so peaceful and so loving, but so abundantly sad. I mean, I've been feeling sad ever since because this guy is a friggin' genius. And more so than being a genius, he's brave. I mean, it makes me realize that very few people are really brave. And I started thinking about, do you remember that movie? I guess it came out in the late 70s and then there was a few sequels. Or did it come out in the 80s? I forget. Revenge of the Nerds. And then there was a sequel and maybe two more sequels. Anyway, it was just like the nerdiest of nerds and how they won out in the end. But I was thinking about that in relation to Stephen Colbert. You know, like in high school, there was always those pencil-pushing nerds. And they got made fun of, and people were mean to them, and they got straight A's, and they went on to college. And in the end, quite honestly, the bully guy who wanted to be under his truck all the time and got a job as a mechanic off I-95, in the end, you know, a few years later, the nerd is like some mega millionaire with a gorgeous trophy wife and a mansion and a swimming pool because he's invented a new kind of computer or something. I don't know. It's sort of like Revenge of the Nerds, right? Probably put Bill Gates in that category. I got a feeling he probably took a lot of crap in high school. But not there's anything wrong with being a mechanic under a truck, but there is if you